0: educated. We're so educated.
1: I don't think we're educated at all, actually.
0: And we're here live outside the Tom and Doug Show studios on the veranda.
2: Listening to the football, college football.
0: Yeah, thank you very much. And thank you very much for Joe Bezek for joining us. And Mr. Mike Murray, who came across the street and talked to us.
3: It was a pleasure.
0: Yes, we are pleasured. And thank you.
2: We are pleasured by Mike.
0: Yes, thank you.
1: Yeah,
0: and
1: Mike.
0: And we'll talk to you guys later. And we're very happy that you guys listen to us every week. Because, you know, it's cool. You're cool. We think that
1: you
0: understand the status that you're achieving by listening to our show. Mm-hmm. And we're reluctantly granting you that status, but we're very pleased to do so.
1: Come back. These digital bits mean so much more to us because you're listening to them.
0: Yeah, thank you very much.
2: Bye.
0: Welcome back. This is the end of the show.
2: Yeah.
0: And you can tell it's the end of the show because
2: we're ending.
0: We're ending.
2: What are you doing hanging around here?
0: Sorry. We want you to hang on because we're

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3: Your WRFA weather forecast for the evening of Monday, September 14th. Tonight we'll have patchy fog in the overnight. It'll be partly cloudy with a low of 46 degrees. Tomorrow will be mostly sunny with a high of 76 degrees. Tuesday night we'll have a 30% chance of showers and thunderstorms in the overnight. We'll see increasing clouds with a low of 60 degrees. Wednesday we'll have a 30% chance of showers and thunderstorms. It'll be mostly cloudy with a high of 78 degrees. And Wednesday night we'll have a 30% chance of showers and thunderstorms. It'll be mostly cloudy with a low of 64 degrees.
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4: Oh, yeah, that's a midnight special. 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

Hello, I'm Marilyn Ray Beyer, welcoming you to this presentation of the Midnight Special, made possible in part by Mr. and Mrs. Norman R. Bobbins, the Robert Thomas Bobbins Foundation, and an anonymous donor, brought to you from the Renee Crown Public Media Center, where this week we are going to be thinking outside the box, but also inside the box.

just the same. And the people in the houses all went to the university where they were put in bonds.

Hope you're feeling in good shape. We heard "The Shape I'm In" from The Band, written by Robbie Robertson, sung by Richard Manuel, and the classic sound of the Lowry organ in the hands of Garth Hudson, recorded for their 1970 Stage Fright album. And we heard "I Live in a Square" from Tamara Hay, an East Coast music educator who's still doing her good work out there, and "Little Boxes" from the late Malvina Reynolds, recorded in 1972 for her self-titled album. Malvina Reynolds was born in 1920, August 23rd, 1920. She was from San Francisco, and the song "Little Boxes" bemoans the proliferation of tract housing after World War II on the West Coast. Well, we're going round and round with Canadian songwriter next, John Wart Hanem.

Outside a Small Circle of Friends originally appeared on the 1967 album Pleasures of the Harbor from Phil Oakes. It was his condemnation of social apathy in the aftermath of the Kitty Genovese murder in Kew Gardens in New York City, and from a former public school teacher from Fort McLeod, Alberta, Canada, a whole philosophical reflection called Round and Round from John Wart Hannum's 2022 album, Long Haul. I'm Marilyn Ray Beyer with you on the Midnight Special, which this week is a little bit like one of those connections puzzles in the New York Times. What do those two songs have in common? Well, the circle, the round shape. More shapes are in the cards in the next set of songs.

Well, I didn't find any clubs for this particular deck of songs, but we did have the Ace of Spades from Zoe Mulford, originally from Philadelphia. She's from the north of England these days, but comes back for frequent visits. Zoe Mulford's Ace of Spades followed that distinctive treatment of Jack of Diamonds from the late Spider John Kerner, and from Heart Rouge, Lifting My Heart. That's written by the great Roy Forbes. Heart Rouge is the Campagna family band from Canada. Coming up, we've got Corners and Arcs and Curves as the Midnight Special shapes up. Here's Rod Abernethy.

Scott Cook hones his songs in live performance. He has freshly gathered a collection of them on Troubadourly Yours, his 2026 album. We heard From Here on the Curve from Scott Cook, with Pamela May singing vocals on that one as well. Carrie Newcomer from the wonderful artist collective, so to speak, in Brown County, Indiana, Shape of a Perfect Arc, and Just Around the Corner, that was from Rod Abernethy. The West Texas Exiles have an album called 8,000 Days, and they're making Circles in the Yard.

Billy Strings from his 2026 album So Much for Goodbyes, Burn the Other End. And Pete Seeger and Malvina Reynolds wrote the lyrics and set them to a Tchaikovsky melody from Way Up Here. We began with the West Texas Exiles, Circles in the Yard, from their 2026 album, 8,000 Days. Now we have more shapes for you on the way. We're going to finish the hour with as much as we can fit in of Jackie McShee singing Light Flight, along with Bert Janch, John Renborn, Danny Thompson, and Terry Cox. They were a band named for a five-sided figure meant to ward off evil, Pentangle.

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1: I love him, ran the patter of her
0: all
1: lips.
0: All doors.
1: And she formed his name on her tongue.
0: Any door.
1: And sent him word.
0: Every door.
1: She loved him so much.
0: But in the end.
1: And death was nothing.
0: Only one door.
1: Work, art, home, all was nothing.
0: That door was mine.
1: If her love for him.
0: All mine.
1: Was not first
0: only
1: of all.
0: Mine.

0: And he knew there would be doors.
1: Others could approach
0: it. Opened into doors and more doors. Circling corridors.
1: Knock
0: of
1: on
0: doors.
1: It.
0: Some with knobs.
1: Turn its knob.
0: Some with no knobs.
1: Even open it.
0: Some opening slow to a heavy push.
1: And walk through it.
0: Some jumping open at a touch and hello.
1: But to no avail, cause no other soul
0: and
1: had
0: knew if
1: business
0: he so
1: there.
0: Wished he could follow her swift running through circles of doors, hearing sometimes her whisper, I love him, I love him.
1: They might think they did.
0: Or sometimes
1: but
0: a high chaser of laughter 5 or 10 doors ahead or 5 or 10 doors behind.
1: An odd bit of body language, a bitter tone of voice set the dogs to barking. And that would do the trick, biting in their own special way till the visitor or suitor or roommate left, never to return. Because it was my door, all mine, hardly to be understood by anyone, hardly understood by myself. That door told me where not to go, how to be afraid, and when the door whispered,
0: I love him, I love him, though I love him,
1: when,
0: I love
1: where
0: him.
1: Of this to me, well,
0: and he knew the doors on doors, the high chaser of laughter.

Strange Days by the Doors, sung to us by Cliff Eberhardt from the James Lee Stanley and Cliff Eberhardt duo album, All Wood and Doors, and Circle of Doors from songwriter Al Smith and poet Mark Kelly, who was the inventor, by the way, of slam poetry. The Last Word Quintet with Al Day, Mark Kelly Smith, Brian Gephardt on sax, Doug Lofstrom on bass, and Bob Long on piano brought us Circle of Doors, and In This Circle from Trett Fury at the top of the hour. Marilyn Ray Beyer here with you on the Midnight Special. I was struggling to find songs about rectangles, so hence the couple of songs about doors, but then I found

put you in a pine box.

Chris Cunningham and John Hermanson are the duo Story Hill. We heard Shapeshifter from their 2019 album Where to Begin. And Irish songwriter Darren Flynn in early 2026 sent us that single, the hard-edged anti-war song Pine Box. From Cloud Street, we heard the Ballad of the Shape of Things, which I never would have thought of had it not been for an astute Midnight Special listener who suggested it. So thanks for that. The Ballad of the Shape of Things from the Broadway songwriter Sheldon Harnick, delivered by Cloud Street. Well, you know, the Austin Lounge Lizards have been spoofing tradition since their 1984 debut album, Tales from the Black Saloon. Here's a send-up of a cowboy ballad.

drinks a toast to the Ivory Coast. 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Then it's off with the rum and the Bibles. 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

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White faces on African wharves. 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

0: 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Whose fortunes are made in the triangle trade? Hail slavery, the New England dream. Mr. Adams, I give you a toast. Hail Boston! Hail Charleston! 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
1: Clifford David capturing that 18th century feel from the original Broadway cast of 1776, The Indictment of the Triangle Trade, Molasses to Rum. And Ronnie Drew of the Dubliners did his version of The Old Triangle. No, that is not a traditional song, although rooted in the tradition. It was written by Dick Shannon for a Brendan Behan play, and the Austin Lounge Lizards, The Golden Triangle, from their Tales from the Black Saloon, 1984. Well, now, we just heard about the slave trade. What do you think happened to those who were engaged in the slave trade?

I guess you could say we're coming back full circle with that set of songs, Red Clay Halo from Gillian Welch and David Rawlings on the Time the Revelator album. From Sons of the Never Wrong, a song written by Steve Dawson, he sang it with them, Circle of Gold, on the Church of the Never Wrong album, Sons of the Never Wrong, followed Mahalia Jackson and the Falls Jones Band. Mildred Falls on piano, Ralph Jones on organ, Frank Carroll on bass, and Jack Lasberg on guitar. Rusty Old Halo, written by Bob Merrill. 1954 recording there. Well, now we go back to another shape, yet another shape. This, the shape of the hammered dulcimer, a song by Cheryl Hurwitz of Trapezoid.

Harry Chapin first recorded Circle in 1972 on Sniper and Other Love Songs. I want to thank all the folks who made song suggestions on our Midnight Special Facebook page. That one was a big contender, Harry Chapin's Circle. That followed Jesse Wells' This and Not Some Other Way from his 2026 album, Masks Off. And we began that set with a song called Tell Me How, written by Cheryl Hurwitz. She was accompanied by Paul Riesler on the trapezoid-shaped hammered dulcimer on the trapezoid album Moon Run. So we close another edition of the Midnight Special, made possible in part by the generous support of Mr. and

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3: Your WRFA weather forecast for the evening of Monday, September 14th. Tonight we'll have patchy fog in the overnight. It'll be partly cloudy with a low of 46 degrees. Tomorrow will be mostly sunny with a high of 76 degrees. Tuesday night we'll have a 30% chance of showers and thunderstorms in the overnight. We'll see increasing clouds with a low of 60 degrees. Wednesday we'll have a 30% chance of showers and thunderstorms. It'll be mostly cloudy with a high of 78 degrees. And Wednesday night we'll have a 30% chance of showers and thunderstorms. It'll be mostly cloudy with a low of 64 degrees.

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Grateful Dead recorded February 17, 1979 at the Oakland Coliseum Arena. This was the Dead's last performance with Keith and Donna Godshow in the band. Donna told me many years later that the decision was mutual. It's a very big show. Seems like everybody wanted them to go out in style. We'll hear the whole concert over the next few weeks. Please stay tuned for another taste of Summer Magic 1985 and more when the Grateful Dead Hour continues.

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1: It's the Grateful Dead Hour. I'm David Gans. This year's big boxed set is Summer Magic 1985, a 20-disc set featuring seven complete shows from the band's 20th anniversary summer tour. It's available now at dead.net. Here's a high-energy number from June 30th, 1985.

That's the studio version of Playing in the Band from the 50th anniversary edition of Bob Weir's 1972 solo debut, Ace. The original album was remixed, and there's a second disc featuring live performances of all those songs, many with special guests. It's a great record. You also heard a track from the new box set Summer Magic 1985, available now from Dead.net. And now, here are some scenes from next week's Grateful Dead Hour.

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0: Hello. Thank you so much for tuning in tonight to Diamond Run Radio on 107.9 WRFA LP in beautiful, beautiful Jamestown, New York. Now, episode 43 is a lot like episode 42. It came as another request, a very specific moment in time they wanted to recreate. For episode 43, we're going to go to 2005. We're going to go to Pulaski, New York at 11:29 a.m. Playing Halo 2. I missed the whole Halo thing. I was a PlayStation guy. I miss that whole chunk of music and pop culture. I was an early dad. That's kind of what I did for a long time, for about a decade. I just was a full-time dad the entire time. I really missed out on a lot of music, a lot of trends. I missed out on Halo. I missed out on Xbox. I didn't do a whole lot. So putting this together really recreated this moment of time that I might have missed. Now, the person that requested it gave me a couple of their favorite songs, but they used to play Halo together with their older brother. It was a way that they bonded, and then they would play like one mix CD throughout the entire time as far as what the songs they listened to. So tonight is for them to kind of recreate that moment with their older brother playing Halo, bonding as brothers, maybe battling as brothers, and listening to the soundtrack of their lives of 2005. So tune in, relax, and listen to Diamond Run Radio on 107.9 WRFA LP.
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0: From the Switch Energy Alliance, this is Earth Date. Gold is rare, except in one place on Earth that it's incredibly plentiful. But we'll probably never get to it. Over the course of human civilization, people have searched for gold. Still, we haven't found much. 220,000 tons across all those centuries. By comparison, we've mined 7 times as much silver and 3,000 times more copper. But we now know there's much, much more gold on Earth. When the planet formed, more than 4 billion years ago, many metals swirled together in Earth's molten magma, gold among them. Being heavy, it was pulled toward the center, into Earth's core, by the force of gravity. There, it bonded with abundant iron, and there it has mostly stayed. But Earth's interior is not static. The molten magma sometimes upwells toward the surface. Over millions of years, these magma currents have carried small amounts of gold and other metals out of the core. Earthquakes and shifting tectonic plates then brought that magma toward the surface. Some of it precipitated out in veins, which we have mined. And some of that eroded into rivers and streams, and we have gathered it there, too. Because it's valued and doesn't oxidize, most of the gold we've found over the years still exists in pure form and gold-rich alloys, and is still in use in jewelry, art, electronics, even medicine. It may be precious, but it's not scarce. It's just that Earth has limited our access. I'm Scott Tinker.
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It's coming back, we're setting down the needle in the groove. 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

threes. It's coming back, we're setting down the needle in the groove. Just when you thought its days were fine, all the hipsters are listening to vinyl. It's coming back, we're setting down the needle in the groove.

its days were final. All the hipsters are listening to vinyl. It's coming back, we're setting down the needle in the groove.

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4: 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From KXRW and X-Ray FM, I'm Rebecca Hoffman, MD, your friendly neighborhood family doctor based in Vancouver, Washington. In today's talk, we'll take a look at vitamin D. What is it and why do we need it? Vitamins get a lot of play in the healthosphere, that vortex of health and medical claims thrown at us every day, whether it's from media, the labels on our food, health blogs, and any number of healthcare sources. Well, what is true, and what should you do about it? Let's take a look at what vitamins are. Vitamins are molecules and substances that work in our bodies to help regulate the processes that help us absorb food, manufacture other needed products for our cells and organs to function, among other jobs. Basically, they are cofactors in the bioprocesses that keep us alive. There are 13 vitamins deemed essential to life that must be ingested, that is, we cannot make them in our bodies. Non-essential vitamins can also be ingested, but can also be manufactured by our bodies from raw materials in our diet or the environment. Vitamin D is in that group, being manufactured by our bodies from other sources, in this case, from sunlight. Until recently, vitamins have been only available from our diet, but in the last 100 years, they've become available as pills or powders. The term vitamin is actually a word coined in 1912 by a biochemist to describe molecules that are vital for life and contain nitrogen amines that are also essential to survive. Research at that time showed many diseases were not infections, but in fact caused by vitamin deficiencies from poor diets, such as scurvy, a lack of vitamin C, or rickets, a lack of vitamin D. Vitamins alone do not make us healthy. That's more the realm of diet, exercise, sleep, and the environment. When these are out of balance, though, then vitamins can also be out of balance, causing disease. The same is true with trace minerals like iron or zinc, typically received from foods grown in healthy soils. These tiny amounts help the metabolic processes work properly, but with too little or too much, we're prone to disease. So how much is the right amount? Well, it's controversial, and the National Academy of Medicine continues to study it, but they do offer guidelines to help, revised when needed. These guidelines point to how much is enough and how much is too much to avoid disease. Some vitamins are water-soluble and usually do not pose a problem when taken in excess. Some vitamins are absorbed in fat and can build up over time, so excess dosing can lead to dangerous levels, known as hypervitaminosis. This can happen with vitamin D. Vitamin D is needed for bone health and calcium balance. It plays a role in our immune system and mental health. Too little can result in brittle or broken bones. Too much can lead to nausea, vomiting, bowel problems, kidney stones, or even kidney failure. We need vitamin D every day, and taking in between 1,000 to 2,000 international units, or IUs, daily will prevent both deficiency and overdose.

That's your health kit tip for today. Like many things, with vitamin D, a little helps, but too much can be a problem. Remember, if you have questions about your health, check with your doctor, not a computer search engine. After all, your doctor cares about you and your health. From KXRW and X-Ray FM, I'm Dr. Hoffman. See you next time.

0: This is Our Living Lands, and I'm Jill Freitas. Museums have often been a place where colonial stereotypes are upheld, but a new generation of Indigenous professionals is working to change that. Journey Lebeau is Northern Arapaho and a graduate student at the University of Colorado Boulder. Our Living Lands producer, Daniel Spaulding, spoke to Lebeau about museums, Indigenous representation, and more.
1: Could you share a little bit about your personal connection with your homelands and the environment, and maybe your favorite place or thing to do outside?
2: So that's just my Arapaho name is Eagle Woman, and I'm Northern Arapaho. My name is Journey Lebeau. I grew up in a place called Laramie, Wyoming, where the University of Wyoming is at. So it's about a 3-hour travel between the Wind River Indian Reservation and then Laramie, Wyoming. So during the summer is when I'd had the ability to actually go back to the reservation and, you know, have the time to actually spend with family during our Sundance. Another place that I really enjoy is a place called Moxon Lake, which is on reservation land, and it's only catered towards tribal members. So that is another location where, you know, I get to spend time with my family. We get to fish, you know, go out into the waters, you know, have barbecue. So it's a really nice time to just kind of reconnect with people and, you know, the land and, you know, that we have.
1: And can you talk a little bit about your work and what you're focusing on right now?
2: I am in the Museum and Field Studies program at the University of Colorado Boulder. I'm currently working at or in the anthropology collections at the Natural History Museum on campus. My main purpose is working in collections and making sure to have that knowledge of, you know, collections care, making sure that, you know, everything that is being repatriated back, belongings, ancestors, that they have someone there that is, you know, able to understand and have kind of that, I guess, homey vibe for them to be okay with. And I want to have that ability to basically be in the room with these, you know, belonging spirits, letting them know that there is someone who is familiar in that environment, in that space, and that I'll have that ability to communicate and let them know that we're doing everything in our, you know, capabilities to make it comfortable for them and hopefully get them back home.
1: Why is it important for Indigenous voices to be a part of museum curation, and how are Indigenous approaches to museum curation different than non-Native ones?
2: Yeah, it's so important to have Indigenous voices in museums. I can go off of experience right now. I'm actually helping with the label curations for our new exhibit in the CU Natural History Museum. I believe now they switched it to the Museum Institute, but my, I guess the anthropology section here has done an amazing job in including Indigenous voices. They have gotten contact with my tribe, my TIPO office, in making sure that, you know, the signage, the labels, what they're putting into the exhibit is, you know, right. I want to say that there is a shift happening in museums in general. There is a more empathetic younger generation of staff coming in who have a better understanding of, you know, the history of Native people and making sure that they're doing things correctly. And I think that's really amazing.
1: What would you like to see for the future of Indigenous representation in museums, and how do you think we get there?
2: I want to be there to help in general for all Indian country, not just my tribe. And I guess becoming like an advocate in a way to make sure that Indigenous voices are seen and that they're heard, and just kind of changing the culture of museums as a whole. And in a way, you are kind of decolonizing.

0: weaponizing it in a way. And I think that if we continue to push into these spaces and to create understanding in the way that, you know, Indigenous people think are, I think that's kind of, I guess we'll push it further.
1: Tune in next week for more stories about how climate change affects tribal communities. I'm Jill Freitas for Our Living Lands, a collaboration of Kiwanis Broadcast Corporation, Native Public Media, and the Mountain West News Bureau.
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3: Your WRFA weather forecast for Tuesday, September 15th. Today will be mostly sunny with a high of 75 degrees. Tonight we'll have a 40% chance of showers with thunderstorms possible in the overnight. We'll see increasing clouds with a low of 60 degrees. Tomorrow, Wednesday, we'll have a 50% chance of showers and thunderstorms. It'll be mostly cloudy with a high of 78 degrees. Tomorrow night, we'll have a 50% chance of showers and thunderstorms. It'll be mostly cloudy with a low of 63. And Thursday, we'll have showers likely in the possibly a thunderstorm. It'll be mostly cloudy with a high of 79 degrees.
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5: You're listening to the American Democracy Minute, keeping your government by and for the people. U.S. Supreme Court Justice Brett Kavanaugh, September 8th, refused the Missouri Secretary of State's appeal of a state Supreme Court ruling. It allows a redistricting ballot measure to go forward and a fairer congressional map used in November, but it may not be over. At issue is a state ballot measure which would roll back a 2025 redistricting map gerrymandered at President Donald Trump's request to gain an additional GOP congressional seat. The ballot measure would return a Kansas City district to a fairer 2022 map. After stonewalling the measure's approval for 8 months, Missouri Secretary of State Denny Hoskins declared the ballot measure not valid under the state constitution. September 3rd, the Missouri Supreme Court ruled unanimously that the measure was constitutional and ordered the 2022 maps to be used in November's election. September 8th, in his oversight of the Eighth Circuit, U.S. Supreme Court Justice Brett Kavanaugh denied the state's stay request, allowing the Missouri Supreme Court's decision to stand. Shortly after Kavanaugh's denial, a Missouri federal court issued a restraining order, citing the U.S. Supreme Court's Purcell principle, not allowing changes too close to an election. It mandates use of the 2025 map used in the primary, saying the use of the 2022 map would harm the public. It's likely to again be appealed. Find our past reports in this case and more at AmericanDemocracyMinute.org. I'm Brian Beal.
6: This is the Engines of Our Ingenuity, made possible by the friends of KUHF Houston.
7: Today we learn from the late Stone Age. The University of Houston's College of Engineering presents this series about the machines that make our civilization run and the people whose ingenuity created them. The term Stone Age is a mantle loosely thrown over a range of human history from 2 million years ago, right up to the first dynasty of Egypt. It includes all but the last 5,000 years. The Stone Age was the slow, sprawling gestation period of modern technology, which then uncoiled with blinding speed. We break the Stone Age into three parts. The Paleolithic era was the long, almost static age of hunting and gathering. It lasted until 15,000 years ago. Stoneworking technology began to move forward in the Mesolithic period. Mesolithic artisans used a much wider range of materials and techniques. Their most recent Paleolithic ancestors had just begun a new order of art with cave painting. Now they took art out of the caves and began carving figurines from stone and bone. The third stage of the Stone Age was the Neolithic era, literally the Age of New Stone. It was the fairly short agricultural Stone Age. It began 8,000 years ago, and it ended as the copper alloy we call bronze came into use. Neolithic artisans, brought the use of stone, wood, and bone to a complexity that we still don't understand. The Great Pyramids were built when bronze was still very new. Those dazzling expressions of human will and energy were, in fact, almost a pure Stone Age accomplishment. Yet they are the Stone Age functioning on a scale of the 20th century. As we assemble archaeological pieces, we're startled by the range of techniques we see. Neolithic engineers had mastered means for drilling rock and sawing monoliths from mountainsides. They'd magnified human and animal force with virtuoso use of levers and pulleys. Instrumentation is an easily overlooked part of Neolithic engineering. We find every variation of the balance, the plumb bob and the square. The high level of late Stone Age planning and technique is evident in Stonehenge, in the Fertile Crescent, even in the Aku statues of latter-day Easter Island. Those accomplishments remind us that the inventive mind will go as far as it can with the means at hand and then start over. The early Bronze Age gave nothing as grand as the pyramids. Metalworking meant another new start. When the Dorians replaced bronze with iron in 1000 BC, they created a new Dark Age. And so, history humbles us. It limits our inflated ideas about human progress. The Neolithic engineers remind us how the human spirit will fill the room to its boundaries in every age. I'm John Leanhart at the University of Houston, where we're interested in the way inventive minds work.

0: Need a workout boost? Skip the energy drink and try headphones instead. This is Sandra Tsinglo with the lowdown on science. Scientific evidence shows that music can help you push through a workout. But could listening to your favorite tunes make you go even harder? Andrew Danso and team from University of Jyväskylä put 30 adults to the test. They each completed cycling exercises, half in silence and half listening to their own playlists. Both groups exerted the same amount of effort during the workout. Guess who cycled for over 20% longer? The music listeners. It's clear, your favorite music lets you go harder for longer. Me, I'll put on some lullabies, get a power nap.
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3: Obstructive sleep apnea happens when the muscles in the back of the throat relax too much to let you breathe properly. These muscles support the back of the roof of the mouth, known as the soft palate. The muscles also support the tongue and the sidewalls of the throat. When the muscles relax, the airway narrows or closes as you breathe in. This can lower the level of oxygen in the blood and can cause a buildup of carbon dioxide. Your brain senses this pause in breathing and briefly wakes you up so that you can reopen your airway. This awakening is usually so brief that you don't even remember it. You may awaken with shortness of breath that corrects itself quickly with one or two deep breaths. Or you might make a snoring, choking, or gasping sound. People with obstructive sleep apnea might not be aware of their interrupted sleep the night before. Many people with this type of sleep apnea don't realize they haven't slept well at all. For Here's to Your Health, I'm Dr. T. Glenn Pate.
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4: Your WRFA weather forecast for Tuesday, September 15th. Today will be mostly sunny with a high of 75 degrees. Tonight we'll have a 40% chance of showers with thunderstorms possible in the overnight. We'll see increasing clouds with a low of 60 degrees. Tomorrow, Wednesday, we'll have a 50% chance of showers and thunderstorms. It'll be mostly cloudy with a high of 78 degrees. Tomorrow night, we'll have a 50% chance of showers and thunderstorms. It'll be mostly cloudy with a low of 63. And Thursday, we'll have showers likely in the possibly a thunderstorm. It'll be mostly cloudy with a high of 79 degrees.
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From the time I was 3 or 4 years old, I yearned to be a real official bird watcher. My first role model was a TV character named Pamela Livingstone, portrayed by Nancy Culp on The Bob Cummings Show. Nancy Culp went on to play a similar role, Miss Jane Hathaway, on The Beverly Hillbillies. Paul Henning created and produced both series and wrote many of the episodes. And in both sitcoms, he wrote Nancy Culp's character as a stereotypically ridiculous spinster, her being a birdwatcher a cliché. But that went entirely over my head. I adored her. She was kind and gentle, and she really seemed to know how to find and identify birds. Nancy Culp's characters were often shown wearing binoculars, so I, of course, yearned to have those. But my mother said TV shows were made up. The only people in real life who were allowed to have binoculars were soldiers, spies, and peeping toms. I didn't know any soldiers, spies, or peeping toms, and sure enough, neither did I know anyone with binoculars. I didn't know there was such a thing as a field guide, so even if I'd had binoculars, I wouldn't have had a clue how to find or identify birds. When at Russ's suggestion, his parents gave me a field guide and binoculars for Christmas in 1974, that wasn't simply life-changing, it turned my universe upside down. Or really, it turned my universe right side up. That first year, I birded mostly in Lansing, Michigan, where we lived, with short trips to Chicago to see our families and to northern Wisconsin to help Russ's parents fix up the house where they would retire. Barely a month after I started birding, I got to spend a few days at a naturalists' convention in Virginia. But we were so busy from morning till night that I added just a single species, the white-throated sparrow. I got good looks a few times, but this was spring migration and they were singing so persistently that I could hear that sweet old Sam Peabody, Peabody, Peabody even through the open windows at the meeting sessions. People pointed out what were my first turkey vultures, but I did not count them on my life list because they were so high up that I wasn't sure I could have figured them out on my own. Nevertheless, they were lovely to see. The next spring, I went on a couple of class-related field trips to Point Pelee in Ontario, where I added 8 more lifers. And just before we moved to Madison, Wisconsin in June 1976, Russ had a meeting in Savannah, Georgia, mileage and a good part of our lodging paid for. So I got to see some shockingly cool birds. I didn't have a clue what I was doing, but the meeting hotel was not very far from the Savannah National Wildlife Refuge. That sounded like a good place, so I went to the refuge headquarters, got a checklist, and asked the person at the desk where some good spots might be. Voila! On that short trip, I added 26 new species, bringing my life list to 214, and saw firsthand that travel was the key to seeing lots of new birds in a short time. Russ and I were dirt poor in those days, but not in any dire sense. Our monthly income barely covered food, rent and utilities, my tuition. Russ's was covered by fellowships and research assistantships, required books, and other absolute necessities. Our Pinto averaged about 25 miles per gallon, meaning we could travel the 500-mile round trip to Chicago on about 20 gallons of gas, which at the time cost about a quarter a gallon, or $5 for the round trip. That was a lot for us, but we could work 3 family trips into our annual budget for Christmas, spring break, and before the school year started. Again, we were hardly impoverished. We never went to bed hungry, always had a roof over our head, and were never in debt. As Mary Poppins said, enough is as good as a feast.
Most travel was out of the question unless some of our expenses were paid by the university, which only happened when Russ was presenting at a meeting. But even though I was as acquisitive and hungry to see new birds as most avid birders, and even though I realized that the more places I traveled to, the more birds I'd see, I was virtually always perfectly contented at home with Russ, taking wonderful classes at Michigan State and seeing plenty of new birds along with the growing number of birds I was becoming familiar with. Of the 214 species I'd seen by the time we moved to Madison, Wisconsin, 174 species were seen in Michigan, 145 of them lifers. As fun as it was seeing those lifers, what made me happy was seeing any birds. And as it turned out, birds were everywhere I looked. Who knew? I'd spent 23 years not having a clue about field guides or binoculars, and suddenly, in just 15 months, I'd seen 214 different birds. Going from a lifetime of yearning to such bountiful riches was an unexpected and joyful sea change in my life. I felt richer than Miss Jane Hathaway herself. I had all the joys of birding, plus my own personal Jethro Clampett loved me back. Was there ever a happier or, yes, a richer person on the planet? I'm Laura Erickson, speaking for the birds.

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3: Your WRFA weather forecast for Tuesday, September 15th. Today will be mostly sunny with a high of 75 degrees. Tonight we'll have a 40% chance of showers with thunderstorms possible in the overnight. We'll see increasing clouds with a low of 60 degrees. Tomorrow, Wednesday, we'll have a 50% chance of showers and thunderstorms. It'll be mostly cloudy with a high of 78 degrees. Tomorrow night, we'll have a 50% chance of showers and thunderstorms. It'll be mostly cloudy with a low of 63. And Thursday, we'll have showers likely in the possibly a thunderstorm. It'll be mostly cloudy with a high of 79 degrees.
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6: What can ivermectin teach us about health misinformation? I'm Dr. Lynn Pascarella, president of the American Association of Colleges and Universities. And today on the Academic Minute, Danelle Boatman, assistant professor of cancer prevention and control at West Virginia University, takes a look.
7: Why do some medical claims gain traction despite a lack of scientific evidence? When a recent observational study suggested that ivermectin, an antiparasitic drug, might help treat cancer, the claim spread rapidly online. Although ivermectin has not been shown to be safe or effective for treating cancer, many people shared this study as proof that it worked, even as scientists raised serious concerns about the study's findings. It may seem like the story began there. My research shows it was actually just the latest chapter. To understand how these claims gain momentum, I use social listening to monitor online cancer misinformation. By tracking conversations across social media and other digital spaces, I examine how health claims emerge, spread, and resurface over time. My research has followed multiple periods of heightened online attention surrounding ivermectin and cancer. One came in January 2025 when a high-profile podcast promoted antiparasitic drugs as alternative cancer treatments. I watched public interest surge in real time. While the spike in attention was new, the conversation was not. My research found that claims linking antiparasitic drugs like ivermectin to cancer had been circulating for years, driven by powerful personal stories, influential voices, and active online communities. By the time the observational study was published recently, many people had already encountered multiple versions of the same narrative, shaping how they made sense of its findings. What I discovered about ivermectin reflects a broader pattern. New scientific findings do not enter a vacuum. They become part of conversations that have been unfolding for years. Those ongoing discussions shape how people interpret new findings, even while scientists are still evaluating the evidence. By revealing how health misinformation develops and spreads, this work can guide earlier and more effective responses, helping people make better informed decisions about their health.
6: That was Danelle Boatman of West Virginia University. You can find this, other segments, and more information about the professors at academicminute.org.
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8: I'm Rick Smith, and this is Labor History in Two.
9: On this day in labor history, the year was 2011. That was the day hundreds of ILWU strikers blocked railroad tracks near Longview, Washington. They hoped to stop grain shipments from moving in and out of the EGT grain terminal. Longshoremen had been sitting down on the tracks throughout the summer, resulting in over 100 arrests. No trains had moved in or out of the terminal since July. But then a federal judge issued an injunction against ILWU pickets. The BNSF Railroad tried to move grain once again. ILWU picketers in Vancouver were able to hold off the train until police forcibly dispersed the crowd. Then, hundreds gathered at Longview to block the train from coming in. That's when police went on the offensive. They used clubs and pepper spray against the longshoremen, arresting 19. They threw ILWU President Bob McElrath to the ground. Rumors spread that police had broken his arm. Hundreds of regional longshoremen rushed to Longview. The Seattle and Tacoma ports shut down in protest. The next morning, 10,000 tons of grain were opened onto the railroad tracks. The grain export terminal was the first to be built in the Pacific Northwest in almost 30 years. EGT hoped to undercut the powerful ILWU, who controlled operations at the port since its founding in the 1930s. The union refused to agree to work 12-hour shifts at straight time. The EGT hoped to break the hiring hall by refusing to recognize maintenance and inside workers at the terminal. They then attempted to fill jobs with workers from the operating engineers. But the ILWU persevered. By the end of January, EGT had backed off many of its demands, negotiations resumed, and days later, the contract was signed.
10: How green is driving electric? I'm Randy Simon, and this is Earthwise, a look at our changing environment. People skeptical about the environmental benefits of driving an electric car often argue that the emissions associated with building the car cancel out the emissions reduction in driving it. They then argue that the greenest car is the one already sitting in your driveway. The claim is that it is better for the planet to keep one's gas car running as long as possible. A University of California Santa Cruz professor designed a study to evaluate these claims. The study was designed to give every possible advantage to internal combustion vehicles, but even with the scales tipped, EVs still come out ahead. Swapping even a two-year-old gas car for an EV leads to a lifetime emission savings of roughly 50%. In terms of the emissions associated with building electric cars, the break-even point is at about 18,000 miles, about a year and a half for the average driver. The benefits of EVs depend on where you live and how much you drive. In places with the greenest grid, for example, upstate New York, where much of the power is hydroelectric, the benefits are largest. In terms of emissions, driving electric there is like having a gas car that gets 219 miles per gallon. In order to repay the carbon debt of making a new EV, the car must be driven at least 4,400 miles. So if one's car sits in the garage most of the time, there aren't enough emissions to avoid by driving electric. The main takeaway from the study is that there is no environmental motivation for extending the lifetime of a gas vehicle. In terms of the environment, EVs are a very clear winner. Earthwise is a production of WAMC. Find us on social media at WAMC Radio and listen anytime, anywhere, wherever you get your podcasts.
3: Your WRFA weather forecast for Tuesday, September 15th. Today will be mostly sunny with a high of 75 degrees. Tonight we'll have a 40% chance of showers with thunderstorms possible in the overnight. We'll see increasing clouds with a low of 60 degrees. Tomorrow, Wednesday, we'll have a 50% chance of showers and thunderstorms. It'll be mostly cloudy with a high of 78 degrees. Tomorrow night, we'll have a 50% chance of showers and thunderstorms. It'll be mostly cloudy with a low of 63. And Thursday, we'll have showers likely in the possibly a thunderstorm. It'll be mostly cloudy with a high of 79 degrees.
11: Well, the world has seven wonders that the travelers always tell. Some gardens and some towers.
12: Woody Guthrie with just a damn good song.
11: But now the greatest wonder is in Uncle Sam's fair land. It's that King Columbia River and the big Grand Coulee Dam.
12: You're on the Soundbeat. The Eighth Wonder of the World title has been bestowed on countless entities, from the Great Wall of China to Andre the Giant. But no matter what you call it, Washington's Grand Coulee Dam is truly a wonder. It's 550 feet tall, just short of a mile long, and one of the largest concrete structures in the world. Just how much concrete is contained therein? 12 million cubic yards, more than three times as much as the Hoover Dam. and enough to build a highway from Seattle to Miami. You've been listening to Grand Coulee Dam, written and recorded by Woody Guthrie in 1941. The Bonneville Power Administration commissioned the tune to garner support for hydroelectric regulation.
11: He said, roll along Columbia, you can ramble to the sea, but a river while you're rambling, you can do some work for me.
12: Guthrie was paid only $10 to write the song, but considered it an honor. Find out why at soundbeat.org. Soundbeat is produced at the Belfer Audio Archive, Syracuse University Library. I'm Brett Barry.
13: I'm Dr. Anthony Leiserwitz, and this is Climate Connections. 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But last year, the church worked with a Green Jobs training program to give students from underserved areas a chance to build two EV chargers in the church parking lot. Les Simmons is the pastor.
14: 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And part of being a good steward is climate justice.
13: This program was supported by federal and foundation funding. 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
13: Climate Connections is produced by the Yale Center for Environmental Communication. 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
16: Hi there, I'm Thane Maynard. The Carolina parakeet was the only parrot species native to the eastern United States, and its extinction remains one of the most tragic losses in American wildlife history. These brightly colored birds with their green bodies, yellow heads, and orange faces once lived in forests, swamps, and river valleys from Florida to New York and west to the Great Plains. During the 19th century, Carolina parakeet populations declined rapidly as forests were cleared for agriculture and development. Farmers also viewed the birds as pests because they sometimes fed on fruit crops, leading to widespread hunting. In addition, their colorful feathers were used to decorate women's hats, increasing pressure on already shrinking populations. The species' social behavior may have made matters worse, as flock members often returned to help injured birds, making them easy targets for hunters. By the early 20th century, only a few Carolina parakeets remained in captivity. The last known individual, named Incas, died at the Cincinnati Zoo in 1918. Although scientists continue to debate whether disease also contributed to the species' decline, human activities were clearly the primary cause.
15: The 92nd Naturalist is a production of Cincinnati Public Radio and the Cincinnati Zoo, with support from Cincinnati Public Radio members to spread the good news of the natural world.

0: Your WRFA weather forecast for Tuesday, September 15th. Today will be mostly sunny with a high of 75 degrees. Tonight we'll have a 40% chance of showers with thunderstorms possible in the overnight. We'll see increasing clouds with a low of 60 degrees. Tomorrow, Wednesday, we'll have a 50% chance of showers and thunderstorms. It'll be mostly cloudy with a high of 78 degrees. Tomorrow night, we'll have a 50% chance of showers and thunderstorms. It'll be mostly cloudy with a low of 63. And Thursday, we'll have showers likely in the possibly a thunderstorm. It'll be mostly cloudy with a high of 79 degrees.
1: Good morning. Welcome to the Poetry Moment. I'm Anastasia Stigl, reading Enchantment by Elsa von Freytag-Loringhoven. Elsa von Freytag-Loringhoven went by the Baroness to family and friends alike. She was an avant-garde artist and modernist poet, often playing with sound, using both her German heritage in English language to create new words. This is an example of that. Here crawls moon. Out of this hole slips moon. Out of this cloud hole. Traditional, she points, light dipped, toe tips, shrill insect chimes, turn me rigid. That was Enchantment by Elsa von Freytag-Loringhoven. I'm Anastasia Stigl. Thank you for listening.
2: From the Switch Energy Alliance, this is Earth Date. Gold is rare, except in one place on Earth that it's incredibly plentiful. But we'll probably never get to it. Over the course of human civilization, people have searched for gold. Still, we haven't found much. 220,000 tons across all those centuries. By comparison, we've mined 7 times as much silver and 3,000 times more copper. But we now know there's much, much more gold on Earth. When the planet formed, more than 4 billion years ago, many metals swirled together in Earth's molten magma, gold among them. Being heavy, it was pulled toward the center, into Earth's core by the force of gravity. There, it bonded with abundant iron, and there it has mostly stayed. But Earth's interior is not static. The molten magma sometimes upwells toward the surface. Over millions of years, these magma currents have carried small amounts of gold and other metals out of the core. Earthquakes and shifting tectonic plates then brought that magma toward the surface. Some of it precipitated out in veins, which we have mined. And some of that eroded into rivers and streams, and we have gathered it there, too. Because it's valued and doesn't oxidize, most of the gold we've found over the years still exists in pure form and gold-rich alloys, and is still in use in jewelry, art, electronics, even medicine. It may be precious, but it's not scarce. It's just that Earth has limited our access. I'm Scott Tinker.
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4: Exploring science in the sea. Big tropical storms are slowing down in a hurry. If that sounds a little contradictory, think of it this way. More storms are slamming on the brakes as they get close to land. As a result, they spend more time along the coast before they move inland, making them even more dangerous. Researchers poked through records of tropical cyclones across the globe from 1982 to 2023. They were looking for rapid slowdown events, storms that slowed their forward motion by a significant amount in just a few hours. They found that the rate of such events over the open ocean hadn't changed much over that time. But for storms within about 250 miles of shore, the rate had gone way up. For storms that slowed by about 5 miles per hour over a period of 6 hours or less, the rate quadrupled, from fewer than 5 events per year to about 20. And there was a link between storms that slowed down quickly and those that strengthened quickly. The combination creates longer-lasting storm surges, winds, and rains. A killer combination. The number of these events was especially high in the Western Pacific Ocean and the Southern Indian Ocean. The number was lower in North America. The researchers said that part of the change could be caused by a natural climate cycle in the Pacific, but most of it likely is powered by human-caused climate change. It's heating the oceans and altering circulation patterns in both air and sea, making some big storms slow down in a hurry. Science in the Sea is a production of the University of Texas Marine Science Institute at Port Aransas. I'm Holly Brawley.

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4: Good morning. It's Tuesday, September 15th. Today's weather will be mostly sunny with a high of 76 degrees. I'm Julie Esselstyn-Hanley with your WRFA News. Energy rebate checks will start going out to New York households starting September 21st. The checks of up to $200 will be mailed directly to eligible New Yorkers with deliveries to continue through December. There is no need to apply, sign up, or do anything to receive a check. Governor Kathy Hochul's enacted budget included a one-time $1 billion Protecting Our Wallets energy rebate to help provide needed relief in the face of federal tariffs that have increased the cost of living across the board, and the war in Iran has New Yorkers now paying an average of $4.35 per gallon at the pumps, a 45% jump since the war began. Diesel has jumped 49% since the war began at the end of February to $5.98 per gallon. Power checks will provide $200 to joint filers with incomes under $150,000 and $150 to joint filers with incomes between $150,000 and $300,000. Single filers with incomes under $150,000 will receive $100. The rebates will be issued as advance credit checks and will be mailed out between September and December. You are eligible for a rebate credit check if, for tax year 2024, you filed a timely New York State resident income tax return, were a full-time resident for New York State, reported income within the qualifying thresholds, and were not claimed as a dependent on another taxpayer's return. A Jamestown man has been arrested for a stabbing incident on the Jamestown Riverwalk on September 4th. This was the second stabbing incident to occur on that day in that area. The Jamestown Police Department says officers responded around 10:30 p.m. to the area near 7 North Main Street for a reported stabbing. The victim was located and transported for further care with serious injuries. Following an investigation, a warrant was issued for the arrest of 35-year-old David D. Rodriguez. He was located and charged with first-degree assault. Rodriguez was arraigned and is in the Chautauqua County Jail. State officials for Chautauqua County say overregulation is the biggest barrier for businesses in our area. State Senator George Borrello and Assemblyman Andrew Molitor made the comments to WRFA at a recent CHQ Chamber event. Borrello said, as a business owner and Chamber of Commerce member, the state does a lot of things that have good intentions but have unintended consequences.
5: It's bad across the state, but it's particularly bad here because we are competing not with China, not with Florida, but with Pennsylvania. So, and how do we alleviate that? Well, instead of picking and choosing winners, which is what a lot of our economic development agenda in New York State is we're going to give tax breaks and money to this company and that company. But how about we just alleviate the burdens for every business in New York State? How about we just uplift everyone and make it easier for people to do business in New York State?
4: Borrello said he'd also like to see legislation creating a kind of amnesty program for businesses where they can find out if they are in violation of regulations without being fined or facing other consequences. He said when it comes to small businesses, they don't necessarily have a lawyer or compliance officer on staff, which can make it difficult for small businesses to navigate state regulations. Assemblyman Molitor agrees with Borrello that regulations and taxes have made it harder to do business in the state.
6: Whether you're a large business or a small business, New York makes it very difficult for you to do business and grow your business, which is why we are ranked every year one of the worst states to do business.
4: Molitor said he'd like to see taxes brought down for everyone. He'd also like to see something done about liability insurance, something that makes it easier for small businesses to offer health insurance for employees and spending under better control in the state. The New York State Roadmap for Suicide Prevention has been released as part of Suicide Prevention Month. The roadmap includes three major initiatives, including a statewide strategy with prevention goals and objectives, the Suicide Prevention Task Force report with recommendations to reduce disparities for groups most at risk, and an action plan laying out specific steps to advance these efforts. The roadmap features 1,700 Too Many New York State strategies.

0: experience, advocates, subject matter experts, and professionals serving high-risk populations who were charged with examining disparities in suicide rates across the state and developing recommendations. The resulting report outlined 7 priority areas for the state to address, including reducing stigma, addressing social determinants of suicide, incorporating experts with lived experience in prevention efforts, expanding access to culturally responsive care, strengthening community-based approaches, including school-based and workplace initiatives, and enhancing data collection and use. In addition, the roadmap includes the Comprehensive Action Plan for Suicide Prevention, which takes the goals laid out in the strategy and the recommendations from the task force report to create 46 actionable items to be spearheaded by the Office for Mental Health, with defined metrics tracked over time to measure progress. This includes strengthening data and surveillance, expanding community engagement and stigma reduction, improving clinical and crisis care, ensuring equitable access and workforce diversity, and reducing barriers to care, especially within communities facing suicide disparities. New York had the second lowest suicide rate in the nation in 2024, according to the latest data available from the U.S. Centers for Disease Control and Prevention, trailing behind only New Jersey among states. There were 1,701 deaths by suicide recorded in New York State in 2024. The state's 988 Suicide and Crisis Lifeline is also among the most active in the nation, logging more than 52,000 calls in July alone, second only to California. OMH also supports New Yorkers who have lost a family member or loved one via suicide through the Local Outreach to Suicide Survivors Program, which connects survivors to local groups and other resources in the aftermath to foster stability and resilience. Established in 2022, this evidence-based initiative now supports teams that serve 8 upstate counties. In addition, Be Well, OMH's ongoing public awareness campaign to support mental wellness and help New Yorkers navigate tough times, has added information on how to process grief and cope with the complex grieving process. This new content provides tips individuals can use to help themselves or others, including conversation starters and how to be an active listener for someone who is grieving. And Cornell Cooperative Extension of Chautauqua County's Master Gardeners Evening in the Garden will discuss landscape work this month. The free event will take place 6 to 8 p.m. Wednesday, September 16th at the new demonstration garden located at 301 James Street in front of the Jamestown Community College Science Building. The educational event will feature 2 informative presentations designed to help gardeners make informed decisions and work more effectively in their landscapes. Vince Liuzzo will present on tree pruning basics, and Pat Matronis will present on techniques and tools for the wise gardener. Attendees are encouraged to bring a lawn chair and a reusable cup. The event will be held rain or shine. For further questions, call 716-664-9502, extension 203, or email chautauquamg@cornell.edu. For WRFA News, I'm Julia Cecilia Hanley. Your WRFA weather forecast for Tuesday, September 15th. Today will be mostly sunny with a high of 75 degrees. Tonight we'll have a 40% chance of showers with thunderstorms possible in the overnight. We'll see increasing clouds with a low of 60 degrees. Tomorrow, Wednesday, we'll have a 50% chance of showers and thunderstorms. It'll be mostly cloudy with a high of 78 degrees. Tomorrow night, we'll have a 50% chance of showers and thunderstorms. It'll be mostly cloudy with a low of 63. And Thursday, we'll have showers likely in the possibly a thunderstorm. It'll be mostly cloudy with a high of 79 degrees.
1: You're listening to the American Democracy Minute, keeping your government by and for the people. U.S. Supreme Court Justice Brett Kavanaugh, September 8th, refused the Missouri Secretary of State's appeal of a state Supreme Court ruling. It allows a redistricting ballot measure to go forward and a fairer congressional map used in November, but it may not be over. At issue is a state ballot measure which would roll back a 2025 redistricting map gerrymandered at President Donald Trump's request to gain an additional GOP congressional seat. The ballot measure would return a Kansas City district to a fairer 2022 map. After stonewalling the measure's approval for 8 months, Missouri Secretary of State Denny Hoskins declared the ballot measure not valid under the state constitution. September 3rd, the Missouri Supreme Court ruled unanimously that the measure was constitutional and ordered the 2022 maps to be used in November's election. September 8th, in his oversight of the Eighth Circuit, U.S. Supreme Court Justice Brett Kavanaugh denied the state's stay request, allowing the Missouri Supreme Court's decision to stand. Shortly after Kavanaugh's denial, a Missouri federal court issued a restraining order, citing the U.S. Supreme Court's Purcell principle, not

0: allowing changes too close to an election. It mandates use of the 2025 map used in the primary, saying the use of the 2022 map would harm the public. It's likely to again be appealed. Find our past reports in this case and more at AmericanDemocracyMinute.org. I'm Brian Beal.
1: I'm Dr. Anthony Lazarowitz, and this is Climate Connections. A community in Washington State has built a memorial, not to honor the past, but to acknowledge the future of climate change. Bainbridge Island on Puget Sound is at risk of flooding during very high tides, also known as king tides. And as sea levels rise, this threat will increase. Laura Hansen, a scientist who lives on the island and works for the nonprofit EcoAdapt, conceived of an art installation to make sea level rise feel more tangible. She calls it a reverse time capsule.
2: Time capsules preserve the past for the future to see. We wanted to preserve the future for the current to see.
1: The piece, built last year, is a stone bench by the water. People who use it rest their feet at the current king tide mark and sit about 18 inches above that, the height sea levels could reach by mid-century under the most extreme projections. A 5-foot-high stone pillar next to the bench marks one of the worst-case sea level rise projections for the end of the century. Hansen hopes it encourages people to consider the risks.
2: Art allows people to be approached by science when they're not expecting it, and maybe convince them to take action in a way that hearing the droning numbers won't.
1: Climate Connections is produced by the Yale Center for Environmental Communication. To learn more about climate change, visit climateconnections.org.
3: Need a workout boost? 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This is Sandra Tsinglo with the Lowdown on Science. Scientific evidence shows that music can help you push through a workout. But could listening to your favorite tunes make you go even harder? Andrew Danso and team from University of Jyväskylä put 30 adults to the test. They each completed cycling exercises, half in silence and half listening to their own playlists. Both groups exerted the same amount of effort during the workout. Guess who cycled for over 20% longer? The music listeners. It's clear, your favorite music lets you go harder for longer. Me, I'll put on some lullabies, get a power nap.
4: The Lowdown on Science is a production of University of California Irvine Science Communication and LAIST 89.3.
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6: Obstructive sleep apnea happens when the muscles in the back of the throat relax too much to let you breathe properly. These muscles support the back of the roof of the mouth, known as the soft palate. The muscles also support the tongue and the sidewalls of the throat. When the muscles relax, the airway narrows or closes as you breathe in. This can lower the level of oxygen in the blood and can cause a buildup of carbon dioxide. Your brain senses this pause in breathing and briefly wakes you up so that you can reopen your airway. This awakening is usually so brief that you don't even remember it. You may awaken with shortness of breath that corrects itself quickly with one or two deep breaths. 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People with obstructive sleep apnea might not be aware of their interrupted sleep the night before. Many people with this type of sleep apnea don't realize they haven't slept well at all. For Here's to Your Health, I'm Dr. T. Glenn Pate.
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7: Your WRFA weather forecast for Tuesday, September 15th. Today will be mostly sunny with a high of 75 degrees. Tonight we'll have a 40% chance of showers with thunderstorms possible in the overnight. We'll see increasing clouds with a low of 60 degrees. Tomorrow, Wednesday, we'll have a 50% chance of showers and thunderstorms. It'll be mostly cloudy with a high of 78 degrees. Tomorrow night, we'll have a 50% chance of showers and thunderstorms. It'll be mostly cloudy with a low of 63. And Thursday, we'll have showers likely in the possibly a thunderstorm. It'll be mostly cloudy with a high of 79 degrees.
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9: What can ivermectin teach us about health misinformation? I'm Dr. Lynn Pascarella, president of the American Association of Colleges and Universities. And today on the Academic Minute, Danelle Boatman, assistant professor of cancer prevention and control at West Virginia University, takes a look.
10: Why do some medical claims gain traction despite a lack of scientific evidence? When a recent observational study suggested that ivermectin, an antiparasitic drug, might help treat cancer, the claim spread rapidly online. Although ivermectin has not been shown to be safe or effective for treating cancer, many people shared the study as proof that it worked, even as scientists raised serious concerns about the study's findings. It may seem like the story began there. My research shows it was actually just the latest chapter. To understand how these claims gain momentum, I use social listening to monitor online cancer misinformation. By tracking conversations across social media and other digital spaces, I examine how health claims emerge, spread, and resurface over time. My research has followed multiple periods of heightened online attention surrounding ivermectin and cancer. One came in January 2025 when a high-profile podcast promoted antiparasitic drugs as alternative cancer treatments. I watched public interest surge in real time. While the spike in attention was new, the conversation was not. My research found that claims linking antiparasitic drugs like ivermectin to cancer had been circulating for years, driven by powerful personal stories, influential voices, and active online communities. By the time the observational study was published recently, many people had already encountered multiple versions of the same narrative, shaping how they made sense of its findings. What I discovered about ivermectin reflects a broader pattern. New scientific findings do not enter a vacuum. They become part of conversations that have been unfolding for years. Those ongoing discussions shape how people interpret new findings, even while scientists are still evaluating the evidence. By revealing how health misinformation develops and spreads, this work can guide earlier and more effective responses, helping people make better informed decisions about their health.
9: That was Danelle Boatman of West Virginia University. You can find this, other segments, and more information about the professors at academicminute.org.
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I'm Jonice Franklin, BirdNote's content director. Today, I'm asking you to become a recurring monthly donor at birdnote.org. And when you do, we'll mail you next year's Birds of BirdNote wall calendar. 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Thank you.

0: From the time I was 3 or 4 years old, I yearned to be a real official bird watcher. My first role model was a TV character named Pamela Livingstone, portrayed by Nancy Culp on The Bob Cummings Show. Nancy Culp went on to play a similar role, Miss Jane Hathaway, on The Beverly Hillbillies. Paul Henning created and produced both series and wrote many of the episodes. And in both sitcoms, he wrote Nancy Culp's character as a stereotypically ridiculous spinster, her being a bird watcher a cliché. But that went entirely over my head. I adored her. She was kind and gentle, and she really seemed to know how to find and identify birds. Nancy Culp's characters were often shown wearing binoculars, so I, of course, yearned to have those. But my mother said TV shows were made up. The only people in real life who were allowed to have binoculars were soldiers, spies, and peeping toms. I didn't know any soldiers, spies, or peeping toms, and sure enough, neither did I know anyone with binoculars. I didn't know there was such a thing as a field guide, so even if I'd had binoculars, I wouldn't have had a clue how to find or identify birds. When at Russ's suggestion, his parents gave me a field guide and binoculars for Christmas in 1974, that wasn't simply life-changing, it turned my universe upside down. Or really, it turned my universe right side up. That first year, I birded mostly in Lansing, Michigan, where we lived, with short trips to Chicago to see our families and to northern Wisconsin to help Russ's parents fix up the house where they would retire. Barely a month after I started birding, I got to spend a few days at a naturalists' convention in Virginia. But we were so busy from morning till night that I added just a single species, the white-throated sparrow. I got good looks a few times, but this was spring migration and they were singing so persistently that I could hear that sweet old Sam Peabody, Peabody, Peabody even through the open windows at the meeting sessions. People pointed out what were my first turkey vultures, but I did not count them on my life list because they were so high up that I wasn't sure I could have figured them out on my own. Nevertheless, they were lovely to see. The next spring, I went on a couple of class-related field trips to Point Pelee in Ontario, where I added 8 more lifers. And just before we moved to Madison, Wisconsin in June 1976, Russ had a meeting in Savannah, Georgia, mileage and a good part of our lodging paid for. So I got to see some shockingly cool birds. I didn't have a clue what I was doing, but the meeting hotel was not very far from the Savannah National Wildlife Refuge. That sounded like a good place, so I went to the refuge headquarters, got a checklist, and asked the person at the desk where some good spots might be. Voila! On that short trip, I added 26 new species, bringing my life list to 214, and saw firsthand that travel was the key to seeing lots of new birds in a short time. Russ and I were dirt poor in those days, but not in any dire sense. Our monthly income barely covered food, rent, and utilities, my tuition. Russ's was covered by fellowships and research assistantships, required books, and other absolute necessities. Our Pinto averaged about 25 miles per gallon, meaning we could travel the 500-mile round trip to Chicago on about 20 gallons of gas, which at the time cost about a quarter a gallon, or $5 for the round trip. That was a lot for us, but we could work 3 family trips into our annual budget for Christmas, spring break, and before the school year started. Again, we were hardly impoverished. We never went to bed hungry, always had a roof over our head, and were never in debt. As Mary Poppins said, enough is as good as a feast. Most travel was out of the question unless some of our expenses were paid by the university, which only happened when Russ was presenting at a meeting. But even though I was as acquisitive and hungry to see new birds as most avid birders, and even though I realized that the more places I traveled to, the more birds I'd see, I was virtually always perfectly contented at home with Russ, taking wonderful classes at Michigan State and seeing plenty of new birds along with the growing number of birds I was becoming familiar with. Of the 214 species I'd seen by the time we moved to Madison, Wisconsin, 174 species were seen in Michigan, 145 of them lifers. As fun as it was seeing those lifers, what made me happy was seeing any birds. And as it turned out, birds were everywhere I looked. Who knew? I'd spent 23 years not having a clue about field guides or binoculars, and suddenly, in just 15 months, I'd seen 214 different birds. Going from a lifetime of yearning to such bountiful riches was an unexpected and joyful sea change in my life. I felt richer than Miss Jane Hathaway herself. I had all the joys of birding, plus my own personal Jethro Clampett loved me back. Was there ever a happier or, yes, a richer person on the planet? I'm Laura Erickson, speaking for the birds.
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3: Your WRFA weather forecast for Tuesday, September 15th. Today will be mostly sunny with a high of 75 degrees. Tonight we'll have a 40% chance of showers with thunderstorms possible in the overnight. We'll see increasing clouds with a low of 60 degrees. Tomorrow, Wednesday, we'll have a 50% chance of showers and thunderstorms. It'll be mostly cloudy with a high of 78 degrees. Tomorrow night, we'll have a 50% chance of showers and thunderstorms. It'll be mostly cloudy with a low of 63. And Thursday, we'll have showers likely in the possibly a thunderstorm. It'll be mostly cloudy with a high of 79 degrees.
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5: Hi there, I'm Thane Maynard. This summer, my daughter and I walked the Camino de Santiago in northern Spain. Much of it weaves through rural farms where we periodically heard very loud recordings of hawks calling. We learned that some local farmers use recorded hawk calls to protect their crops from birds and other animals, and the method can be effective, at least for a while. Hawks are natural predators of many species that damage crops, including crows, starlings, pigeons, and sparrows. When these birds hear a hawk's call, they often interpret it as a sign of danger and leave the area. As a result, farmers may experience less crop damage and fewer pests feeding on their fields. However, hawk calls are not a perfect solution. Many animals are intelligent and can become accustomed to repeated sounds if they never see an actual predator. Over time, birds may learn that recorded calls pose no threat and return to feed on crops. For this reason, experts often recommend combining hawk calls with other deterrents, such as scarecrows, reflective tape, predator kites, or changes in sound patterns. The greatest success occurs when hawk calls are used as part of a broader crop protection strategy. Random timing and varied sounds help prevent animals from becoming comfortable with the recordings.
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6: Exploring science in the sea. Big tropical storms are slowing down in a hurry. If that sounds a little contradictory, think of it this way. More storms are slamming on the brakes as they get close to land. As a result, they spend more time along the coast before they move inland, making them even more dangerous. Researchers poked through records of tropical cyclones across the globe from 1982 to 2023. They were looking for rapid slowdown events, storms that slowed their forward motion by a significant amount in just a few hours. They found that the rate of such events over the open ocean hadn't changed much over that time. But for storms within about 250 miles of shore, the rate had gone way up. For storms that slowed by about 5 miles per hour over a period of 6 hours or less, the rate quadrupled, from fewer than 5 events per year to about 20. And there was a link between storms that slowed down quickly and those that strengthened quickly. The combination creates longer-lasting storm surges, winds, and rains, a killer combination. The number of these events was especially high in the western Pacific Ocean and the southern Indian Ocean. The number was lower in North America. The researchers said that part of the change could be caused by a natural climate cycle in the Pacific, but most of it likely is powered by human-caused climate change. It's heating the oceans and altering circulation patterns in both air and sea, making some big storms slow down in a hurry. Science in the Sea is a production of the University of Texas Marine Science Institute at Port Aransas. I'm Holly Brawley.
7: How green is driving electric? I'm Randy Simon, and this is Earthwise, a look at our changing environment. People skeptical about the environmental benefits of driving an electric car often argue that the emissions associated with building the car cancel out the emissions reduction in driving it. They then argue that the greenest car is the one already sitting in your driveway. The claim is that it is better for the planet to keep one's gas car running as long as possible. A University of California Santa Cruz professor designed a study to evaluate these claims. The study was designed to give every possible advantage to internal combustion vehicles, but even with the scales tipped, EVs still come out ahead. Swapping even a two-year-old gas car for an EV leads to a lifetime emission savings of roughly 50%. In terms of the emissions associated with building electric cars, the break-even point is at about 18,000 miles, about a year and a half for the average driver. The benefits of EVs depend on where you live and how much you drive. In places with the greenest grid, for example, upstate New York, where much of the power is hydroelectric, the benefits are largest. In terms of emissions, driving electric there is like having a gas car that gets 219 miles per gallon. In order to repay the carbon debt of making a new EV, the car must be driven at least 4,400 miles. So if one's car sits in the garage most of the time, there aren't enough emissions to avoid by driving electric. The main takeaway from the study is that there is no environmental motivation for extending the lifetime of a gas vehicle. In terms of the environment, EVs are a very clear winner. Earthwise is a production of WAMC. Find us on social media at WAMC Radio and listen anytime, anywhere, wherever you get your podcasts.
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3: 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Good morning. It's Tuesday, September 15th. Today's weather will be mostly sunny with a high of 76 degrees. I'm Julie Esselstyn-Hanley with your WRFA News. Energy rebate checks will start going out to New York households starting September 21st. The checks of up to $200 will be mailed directly to eligible New Yorkers, with deliveries to continue through December. There is no need to apply, sign up, or do anything to receive a check. Governor Kathy Hochul's enacted budget included a one-time $1 billion Protecting Our Wallets energy rebate to help provide needed relief in the face of federal tariffs that have increased the cost of living across the board, and the war in Iran has New Yorkers now paying an average of $4.35 per gallon at the pumps, a 45% jump since the war began. Diesel has jumped 49% since the war began at the end of February to $5.98 per gallon. Power checks will provide $200 to joint filers with incomes under $150,000 and $150 to joint filers with incomes between $150,000 and $300,000. Single filers with incomes under $150,000 will receive $100. The rebates will be issued as advance credit checks and will be mailed out between September and December. You are eligible for a rebate credit check if, for tax year 2024, you filed a timely New York State resident income tax return, were a full-time resident for New York State, reported income within the qualifying thresholds, and were not claimed as a dependent on another taxpayer's return. A Jamestown man has been arrested for a stabbing incident on the Jamestown Riverwalk on September 4th. This was the second stabbing incident to occur on that day in that area. The Jamestown Police Department says officers responded around 10:30 p.m. to the area near 7 North Main Street for a reported stabbing. The victim was located and transported for further care with serious injuries. Following an investigation, a warrant was issued for the arrest of 35-year-old David D. Rodriguez. He was located and charged with first-degree assault. Rodriguez was arraigned and is in the Chautauqua County Jail. State officials for Chautauqua County say overregulation is the biggest barrier for businesses in our area. State Senator George Borrello and Assemblyman Andrew Molitor made the comments to WRFA at a recent CHQ Chamber event. Borrello said, as a business owner and Chamber of Commerce member, the state does a lot of things that have good intentions but have unintended consequences.
4: It's bad across the state, but it's particularly bad here because we are competing not with China, not with Florida, but with Pennsylvania. So, and how do we alleviate that? Well, instead of picking and choosing winners, which is what a lot of our economic development agenda in New York state is we're going to give tax breaks and money to this company and that company. But how about we just alleviate the burdens for every business in New York State? How about we just uplift everyone and make it easier for people to do business in New York State?
3: Borrello said he'd also like to see legislation creating a kind of amnesty program for businesses where they can find out if they are in violation of regulations without being fined or facing other consequences. He said when it comes to small businesses, they don't necessarily have a lawyer or compliance officer on staff, which can make it difficult for small businesses to navigate state regulations. Assemblyman Molitor agrees with Borrello that regulations and taxes have made it harder to do business in the state.
5: Whether you're a large business or a small business, New York makes it very difficult for you to do business and grow your business, which is why we are ranked every year one of the worst states to do business.
3: Molitor said he'd like to see taxes brought down for everyone. He'd also like to see something done about liability insurance, something that makes it easier for small businesses to offer health insurance for employees and spending under better control in the state. The New York State Roadmap for Suicide Prevention has been released as part of Suicide Prevention Month. The roadmap includes three major initiatives, including a statewide strategy with prevention goals and objectives, the Suicide Prevention Task Force report with recommendations to reduce disparities for groups most at risk, and an action plan laying out specific steps to advance these efforts. The roadmap features 1,700 Too Many, New York State's strategy for suicide prevention, a five-year strategy that identifies how to strengthen the foundation of suicide prevention. Named in honor of the lives lost to suicide annually in New York, this document lays out five strategic directions, including enhancing data collection and monitoring, ensuring equitable access to care, amplifying support for communities with suicide disparities, expanding effective community-driven prevention efforts, and integrating prevention services into healthcare and improving access to services for those in crisis. Also included are the findings of the Suicide Prevention Task Force, a 33-member body that included individuals with lived experience, advocates, subject

0: Action Plan for Suicide Prevention, which takes the goals laid out in the strategy and the recommendations from the task force report to create 46 actionable items to be spearheaded by the Office for Mental Health with defined metrics tracked over time to measure progress. This includes strengthening data and surveillance, expanding community engagement and stigma reduction, improving clinical and crisis care, ensuring equitable access and workforce diversity, and reducing barriers to care, especially within communities facing suicide disparities. New York had the second lowest suicide rate in the nation in 2024, according to the latest data available from the U.S. Centers for Disease Control and Prevention, trailing behind only New Jersey among states. There were 1,701 deaths by suicide recorded in New York State in 2024. The state's 988 Suicide and Crisis Lifeline is also among the most active in the nation, logging more than 52,000 calls in July alone, second only to California. OMH also supports New Yorkers who have lost a family member or loved one via suicide through the Local Outreach to Suicide Survivors Program, which connects survivors to local groups and other resources in the aftermath to foster stability and resilience. Established in 2022, this evidence-based initiative now supports teams that serve eight upstate counties. In addition, Be Well, OMH's ongoing public awareness campaign to support mental wellness and help New Yorkers navigate tough times, has added information on how to process grief and cope with the complex grieving process. This new content provides tips individuals can use to help themselves or others, including conversation starters and how to be an active listener for someone who is grieving. And Cornell Cooperative Extension of Chautauqua County's Master Gardeners Evening in the Garden will discuss landscape work this month. The free event will take place 6 to 8 p.m. Wednesday, September 16th at the new demonstration garden located at 301 James Street in front of the Jamestown Community College Science Building. The educational event will feature two informative presentations designed to help gardeners make informed decisions and work more effectively in their landscapes. Vince Liuzzo will present on tree pruning basics, and Pat Matronis will present on techniques and tools for the wise gardener. Attendees are encouraged to bring a lawn chair and a reusable cup. The event will be held rain or shine. For further questions, call 716-664-9502, extension 203, or email chautauquamg@cornell.edu. For WRFA News, I'm Julia Cecilia Hanley. Your WRFA weather forecast for Tuesday, September 15th. Today will be mostly sunny with a high of 75 degrees. Tonight we'll have a 40% chance of showers with thunderstorms possible in the overnight. We'll see increasing clouds with a low of 60 degrees. Tomorrow, Wednesday, we'll have a 50% chance of showers and thunderstorms. It'll be mostly cloudy with a high of 78 degrees. Tomorrow night, we'll have a 50% chance of showers and thunderstorms. It'll be mostly cloudy with a low of 63. And Thursday, we'll have showers likely in the possibly a thunderstorm. It'll be mostly cloudy with a high of 79 degrees.
1: 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From KXRW and X-Ray FM, I'm Rebecca Hoffman, MD, your friendly neighborhood family doctor based in Vancouver, Washington. In today's talk, we'll take a look at vitamin D. What is it and why do we need it? Vitamins get a lot of play in the healthosphere, that vortex of health and medical claims thrown at us every day, whether it's from media, the labels on our food, health blogs, and any number of healthcare sources. Well, what is true and what should you do about it? Let's take a look at what vitamins are. Vitamins are molecules and substances that work in our bodies to help regulate the processes that help us absorb food, manufacture other needed products for our cells and organs to function, among other jobs. Basically, they are cofactors in the bioprocesses that keep us alive. There are 13 vitamins deemed essential to life that must be ingested, that is, we cannot make them in our bodies. Non-essential vitamins can also be ingested, but can also be manufactured by our bodies from raw materials in our diet or the environment. Vitamin D is in that group, being manufactured by our bodies from other sources, in this case, from sunlight. Until recently, vitamins have been only available from our diet, but in the last 100 years, they've become available as pills or powders. The term vitamin is actually a word coined in 1919.

1912 by a biochemist to describe molecules that are vital for life and contain nitrogen amines that are also essential to survive. Research at that time showed many diseases were not infections, but in fact caused by vitamin deficiencies from poor diets, such as scurvy, a lack of vitamin C, or rickets, a lack of vitamin D. Vitamins alone do not make us healthy. That's more the realm of diet, exercise, sleep, and the environment. When these are out of balance, though, then vitamins can also be out of balance, causing disease. The same is true with trace minerals like iron or zinc, typically received from foods grown in healthy soils. These tiny amounts help the metabolic processes work properly, but with too little or too much, we're prone to disease. So how much is the right amount? Well, it's controversial, and the National Academy of Medicine continues to study it, but they do offer guidelines to help, revised when needed. These guidelines point to how much is enough and how much is too much to avoid disease. Some vitamins are water-soluble and usually do not pose a problem when taken in excess. Some vitamins are absorbed in fat and can build up over time, so excess dosing can lead to dangerous levels, known as hypervitaminosis. This can happen with vitamin D. Vitamin D is needed for bone health and calcium balance. It plays a role in our immune system and mental health. Too little can result in brittle or broken bones. Too much can lead to nausea, vomiting, bowel problems, kidney stones, or even kidney failure. We need vitamin D every day, and taking in between 1,000 to 2,000 international units, or IUs, daily will prevent both deficiency and overdose. But as always, talk with your doctor. If you test deficient, you may need a high dose for a short period of time, and then use this maintenance amount. As a rule, getting your vitamins from your healthy diet is preferred to using supplements. Make sure your food is grown in healthy soils and obtain fresh food when safe and affordable. Keep your vitamin D dosing from both food and supplements between 1,000 to 2,000 international units a day, and your bones and your immune system will thank you. That's your health kit tip for today. Like many things, with vitamin D, a little helps, but too much can be a problem. Remember, if you have questions about your health, check with your doctor, not a computer search engine. 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From KXRW and X-Ray FM, I'm Dr. Hoffman. See you next time.

0: This is Our Living Lands, and I'm Jill Freitas. Museums have often been a place where colonial stereotypes are upheld, but a new generation of Indigenous professionals is working to change that. Journey Lebeau is Northern Arapaho and a graduate student at the University of Colorado Boulder. 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
1: Could you share a little bit about your personal connection with your homelands and the environment, and maybe your favorite place or thing to do outside?
2: So that's just my Arapaho name is Eagle Woman, and I'm Northern Arapaho. My name is Journey Lebeau. I grew up in a place called Laramie, Wyoming, where the University of Wyoming is at. So it's about a 3-hour travel between the Wind River Indian Reservation and then Laramie, Wyoming. So during the summer is when I'd had the ability to actually go back to the reservation and, you know, have the time to actually spend with family during our Sundance. Another place that I really enjoy is a place called Moxon Lake, which is on reservation land, and it's only catered towards tribal members. So that is another location where, you know, I get to spend time with my family. We get to fish, you know, go out into the waters, you know, have barbecue. So it's a really nice time to just kind of reconnect with people and, you know, the land and, you know, that we have.
1: And can you talk a little bit about your work and what you're focusing on right now?
2: I am in the Museum and Field Studies program at the University of Colorado Boulder. I'm currently working at or in the anthropology collections at the Natural History Museum on campus. My main purpose is working in collections and making sure to have that knowledge of, you know, collections care, making sure that, you know, everything that is being repatriated back, belongings, ancestors, that they have someone there that is, you know, able to understand and have kind of that, I guess, homey vibe for them to be okay with. And I want to have that ability to like basically be in the room with these, you know, belonging spirits, letting them know that there is someone who is familiar in that environment, in that space, and that I'll have that ability to communicate and let them know that we're doing everything in our, you know, capabilities to make it comfortable for them and hopefully get them back home.
1: Why is it important for Indigenous voices to be a part of museum curation, and how are Indigenous approaches to museum curation different than non-Native ones?
2: Yeah, it's so important to have Indigenous voices in museums. I can go off of experience right now. I'm actually helping with the label curations for our new exhibit in the CU Natural History Museum. I believe now they switched it to the Museum Institute, but my, I guess the anthropology section here has done an amazing job in including Indigenous voices. They have gotten contact with my tribe, my TIPO office, in making sure that, you know, the signage, the labels, what they're putting into the exhibit is, you know, right. I want to say that there is a shift happening in museums in general. There is a more empathetic younger generation of staff coming in who have a better understanding of, you know, the history of Native people and making sure that they're doing things correctly. And I think that's really amazing.
1: What would you like to see for the future of Indigenous representation in museums, and how do you think we get there?
2: I want to be there to help in general for all Indian country, not just my tribe. And I guess becoming like an advocate in a way to make sure that Indigenous voices are seen and that they're heard, and just kind of changing the culture of museums as a whole. And in a way, you are kind of decolonizing it in a way. And I think that if we continue to push into these spaces and to create understanding in the way that, you know, Indigenous people think are, I think that's kind of, I guess we'll push it further.
0: Tune in next week for more stories about how climate change affects tribal communities. I'm Jill Freitas for Our Living Lands, a collaboration of Kiwanis Broadcast Corporation, Native Public Media, and the Mountain West News Bureau.
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4: Your WRFA weather forecast for Tuesday, September 15th. Today will be mostly sunny with a high of 75 degrees. Tonight we'll have a 40% chance of showers with thunderstorms possible in the overnight. We'll see increasing clouds with a low of 60 degrees. Tomorrow, Wednesday, we'll have a 50% chance of showers and thunderstorms. It'll be mostly cloudy with a high of 78 degrees. Tomorrow night, we'll have a 50% chance of showers and thunderstorms. It'll be mostly cloudy with a low of 63. And Thursday, we'll have showers likely in the possibly a thunderstorm. It'll be mostly cloudy with a high of 79 degrees.
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6: Today we explore Earth's last frontier. The University of Houston's College of Engineering presents this series about the machines that make our civilization run and the people whose ingenuity created them. In 1935, the great polar explorer, Admiral Richard Byrd, remarked, "It's a curious fact that long after most astronomers knew there were no canals on Mars, no geographer could have told you whether Antarctica was one continent or two." Antarctica was first sighted in 1820. For over a century, geographers had tried to figure out what, on Earth, it was. Was it a collection of islands? Was it floating ice as large as the United States and Europe put together? Some people expected to find a lush inland garden around the South Pole. Finally, in 1898, an explorer named John Murray came before the Royal Society to present 25 years of study. He spoke with careful scientific reserve. "We are," he told them, "in possession of abundant indications that there is a wide extent of continental land within the ice-bound regions of the southern hemisphere. But what form did that land take? Huge ice shelves indented at two places. Were there really two separate continents under all that ice? Maybe it was just a big atoll." Murray's dry talk became a stirring call to arms. It triggered a great exploratory effort. Ships sniffed about the edges. Amundsen's dog sleds reached the South Pole. By 1928, airplanes joined the struggle to learn what was there. But the Antarctic mysteries didn't yield easily. Airplanes flying over the featureless wastes couldn't keep track of flight patterns. Mountains reported by one explorer would vanish for another. Compasses misbehaved near the pole. Some of the mystery began yielding to modern instruments around 1960. First, sensitive gravity meters, then seismic and radio echo soundings revealed the depth of the ice and what lay under it. A huge continent did indeed lie below, although the peninsula reaching out toward South America may yet prove to be separate. Large subsurface seas are found where geothermal energy rises to melt the bottom ice. The strangest finding of all is the topography of the land. Instead of rising inland, Antarctica is ringed with mountains. Their peaks reach within a few hundred yards of the ice surface, but inland, elevations drop far below sea level. The inland ice is often 2 or 3 miles thick. We know a little today, but the rest is still mystery. What's in the land below? What promises does it hold for Earth? What can it tell us about the formation of our planet and the nature of our being? Mystery is the great animator of the inventive mind. We hunger for it, and Antarctica still gives us much to feast upon. I'm John Leinhardt at the University of Houston, where we're interested in the way inventive minds work.

When Chick Webb first met Ella Fitzgerald in 1934, Ella was a shy, ungainly 16-year-old girl. Over a career that would span nearly six decades, she would establish herself as jazz royalty, the first Lady of Song.

0: on the ground.
1: Over the next couple of years, Ella would become the main draw of the Chick Webb Orchestra. Here they are with Lady Ella's first big hit, A Tisket, A Tasket, from 1938. Ella performed this song in the Abbott and Costello film Ride 'Em Cowboy in 1942. Want to see the clip? You can right now at soundbeat.org. Soundbeat is produced at the Belford Audio Archive, Syracuse University Library. I'm Brett Barry.
2: From the time I was 3 or 4 years old, I yearned to be a real official bird watcher. My first role model was a TV character named Pamela Livingstone, portrayed by Nancy Culp on The Bob Cummings Show. Nancy Culp went on to play a similar role, Miss Jane Hathaway, on The Beverly Hillbillies. Paul Henning created and produced both series and wrote many of the episodes. And in both sitcoms, he wrote Nancy Culp's character as a stereotypically ridiculous spinster, her being a birdwatcher a cliché. But that went entirely over my head. I adored her. She was kind and gentle, and she really seemed to know how to find and identify birds. Nancy Culp's characters were often shown wearing binoculars, so I, of course, yearned to have those. But my mother said TV shows were made up. The only people in real life who were allowed to have binoculars were soldiers, spies, and peeping toms. I didn't know any soldiers, spies, or peeping toms, and sure enough, neither did I know anyone with binoculars. I didn't know there was such a thing as a field guide, so even if I'd had binoculars, I wouldn't have had a clue how to find or identify birds. When at Russ's suggestion, his parents gave me a field guide and binoculars for Christmas in 1974, that wasn't simply life-changing, it turned my universe upside down. Or really, it turned my universe right side up. That first year, I birded mostly in Lansing, Michigan, where we lived, with short trips to Chicago to see our families and to northern Wisconsin to help Russ's parents fix up the house where they would retire. Barely a month after I started birding, I got to spend a few days at a naturalists' convention in Virginia. But we were so busy from morning till night that I added just a single species, the white-throated sparrow. I got good looks a few times, but this was spring migration, and they were singing so persistently that I could hear that sweet old Sam Peabody, Peabody, Peabody, even through the open windows at the meeting sessions. People pointed out what were my first turkey vultures, but I did not count them on my life list because they were so high up that I wasn't sure I could have figured them out on my own. Nevertheless, they were lovely to see. The next spring, I went on a couple of class-related field trips to Point Pelee in Ontario, where I added 8 more lifers. And just before we moved to Madison, Wisconsin in June 1976, Russ had a meeting in Savannah, Georgia, mileage and a good part of our lodging paid for. So I got to see some shockingly cool birds. I didn't have a clue what I was doing, but the meeting hotel was not very far from the Savannah National Wildlife Refuge. That sounded like a good place, so I went to the refuge headquarters, got a checklist, and asked the person at the desk where some good spots might be. Voila! On that short trip, I added 26 new species, bringing my life list to 214, and saw firsthand that travel was the key to seeing lots of new birds in a short time. Russ and I were dirt poor in those days, but not in any dire sense. Our monthly income barely covered food, rent and utilities, my tuition. Russ's was covered by fellowships and research assistantships, required books, and other absolute necessities. Our Pinto averaged about 25 miles per gallon, meaning we could travel the 500-mile round trip to Chicago on about 20 gallons of gas, which at the time cost about a quarter a gallon, or $5 for the round trip. That was a lot for us, but we could work three family trips into our annual budget for Christmas, spring break, and before the school year started. Again, we were hardly impoverished. We never went to bed hungry, always had a roof over our head, and were never in debt. As Mary Poppins said, enough is as good as a feast. Most travel was out of the question unless some of our expenses were paid by the university, which only happened when Russ was presenting at a meeting. But even though I was as acquisitive and hungry to see new birds as most avid birders, and even though I realized that the more places I traveled to, the more birds I'd see, I was virtually always perfectly contented at home with Russ, taking wonderful classes at Michigan State and seeing plenty of new birds along with the growing number of birds I was becoming familiar with. Of the 214 species I'd seen by the time we moved to Madison, Wisconsin, 174 species were seen in Michigan, 145 of them lifers. As fun as it was seeing those lifers, what made me happy was seeing any birds. And as it turned out, birds were everywhere I looked. Who knew? I'd spent 23 years not having a clue about field guides or binoculars, and suddenly, in just 15 months, I'd seen 214 different birds. Going from a lifetime of yearning to such bountiful riches was an unexpected and joyful sea change in my life. I felt richer than Miss Jane Hathaway herself. I had all the joys of birding, plus my own personal Jethro Clampett loved me back. Was there ever a happier or, yes, a richer person on the planet? I'm Laura Erickson, speaking for the birds.
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5: Your WRFA weather forecast for Tuesday, September 15th. Today will be mostly sunny with a high of 75 degrees. Tonight we'll have a 40% chance of showers with thunderstorms possible in the overnight. We'll see increasing clouds with a low of 60 degrees. Tomorrow, Wednesday, we'll have a 50% chance of showers and thunderstorms. It'll be mostly cloudy with a high of 78 degrees. Tomorrow night, we'll have a 50% chance of showers and thunderstorms. It'll be mostly cloudy with a low of 63. And Thursday, we'll have showers likely in the possibly a thunderstorm. It'll be mostly cloudy with a high of 79 degrees. Good morning, Jamestown. 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Today is Tuesday, September 15th. I'm Julia Cecil-Hanley. Taking a look at our forecast for today. Today is going to be a beautiful day. Mostly sunny with a high of 76 degrees. If you go north of here, along maybe Niagara County and such, it's not going to be as sunny. I'm looking at the radar. I see rain, but we're supposed to be okay, at least for today. But then tonight, we do have a 40% chance of showers. Thunderstorms are possible in the overnight. We'll see increasing clouds with a low of 60 degrees. Tomorrow, we'll have a 50% chance of showers and thunderstorms throughout the day. It'll be mostly cloudy with a high of 78 degrees. Wednesday night, we'll have a 50% chance of showers and thunderstorms. It'll be mostly cloudy with a low of 63 degrees. And then Thursday, rain continues with a thunderstorm possible as well. It'll be mostly cloudy with a high of 79 degrees. Right now, 50 degrees outside our studios here in downtown Jamestown. First, Ed, I don't usually start with national news unless it's like a big important thing, but this is the one thing. I saw it yesterday and I went, what, really? Mitch McConnell is alive. He, the Republican from Kentucky, he returned to the Senate in Washington, D.C. yesterday to vote for the first time in 3 months. He looked apparently noticeably more frail after he was hospitalized for a fall in his home back in June. So he's back, folks. So here's video of it. He's being wheeled out in a wheelchair on the Associated Press. Go to Associated Press, apnews.com. You can see the story on Mitch McConnell there. I just thought, start with that. So I got, you know, hey, good for him. He's made it through. He came back to work finally after 3 months. So, but let's go back to local news, which is really statewide news. Are you enjoying all those bills that you've had lately for either using air conditioning units or paying more at the gas tank? Well, New York State's got your back, apparently, so because those energy rebate checks are going out starting September 21st, so next week, Monday. And they're going to be appearing in homes between next week and sometime in December. They're up to $200, depending on your income and stuff like that. There's nothing you need to do. It's just going to show up if you're eligible. So this is a one-time payout to help with increased cost of living across the board, including, you know, prices going up for gas, diesel, and all that, thanks to tariffs and the war in Iran. So how much are you going to get? If you make less than $150,000 and you are a joint filer, you'll get $200. If you earn between $150,000 and $300,000 as a joint filer, you'll get $150. So, and if you are a single filer and your income's under $150,000, you'll receive $100. So the joint filers who earn less than $150,000 are going to get the most, the $200. It'll be a check that you get in the mail. You have to have filed a timely New York State resident income tax return for tax year 2024, have been a full-time resident of New York State, reported income within the qualifying thresholds, and were not claimed as a dependent on another taxpayer's return in order to get this check. You know, overall, is it really going to help everything? I mean, everyone will be glad to have another check, especially if you're a homeowner and you just got your STAR check. Well, a lot of people have. So this will be something else, I guess, to add to it. I jokingly say that this paid for like 1 month of my increased electric use, plus all the usual assorted things that are in my utility bill. So, you know, hey, I guess there's that. So that's coming out. That's something to look forward to, I guess, you know, depending on where you are in this county. We got this press release from Jamestown Police Department yesterday, and initially I looked at it and I said, well, we already got that press release. Is there something different? And then I realized, no, it's something that happened. It was two similar incidents happened on the same day. And unfortunately, it was a stabbing that happened on the Jamestown Riverwalk on September 4th. Now, there had been another stabbing incident on that day. It was earlier in the day, around 3 p.m., that there was an individual who stabbed another person. It was non-life-threatening injuries. They did arrest someone in that incident. And then later on, around 10:30 p.m., two Fridays ago, September 4th, Jamestown Police responded to the Riverwalk for another reported stabbing. They did find the victim and had to transport them to the hospital with serious injuries. And they did arrest 35-year-old David D. Rodriguez. He's been located and charged with first-degree assault and is in the Chautauqua County Jail. So no indication that these were anything but targeted. I think if those who watch true crime, say, you know, when it comes to stabbing, usually, you know, that's a very, you know, personal kind of thing. It's not like you're usually going out there randomly stabbing people usually. So, but yeah, at some point, you know, hopefully we'll find out more, but that's what we know at this point. There was a city council meeting last night. I'll be bringing you all the details from that. E-bikes and e-scooters were a big topic of discussion. So we'll tell you more about that. It was interesting. I wasn't surprised that it came up in discussion, seeing as how it became part of the discussion in the legislature's public safety committee meeting last month when it came to the new, like the move over 3 feet law for non-motorists that got passed as a law by the legislature. So because when they had the public safety committee meeting for the legislature, There was, I think, legislator for Larson was the one who brought up issues about e-scooters and e-bikes. But that's not what the law was about. So, yeah, now we come down to Jamestown level now, and it looks like there's some things that maybe they're looking at. So we'll talk more about those, because there are state regulations about those, and then it comes down to how can it be enforced. So we'll bring you more on that story. Also, was a ribbon cutting yesterday down at JCC. Had a story about that yesterday. We'll talk more about that tomorrow, because I can't be everywhere. But I am everywhere in a sense, but it's like I can't get all the stories done for you today, sometimes immediately after. So a lot of things to discuss coming up. There is a planning commission meeting this afternoon. It was not advertised, or the notice was not sent out in a timely manner. So technically they shouldn't be having the meeting, because by law you have to give a number of days notice before you hold a meeting. And if you don't, then it's quote unquote considered illegal. I don't know that anybody really cares, but that's if you want to know the ins and outs. But anyway, they're not voting on anything. It's just a presentation that's going to be happening. So I will bring you more details on that later this week. They're going to be discussing housing. So, which is of course, a top issue here in Jamestown and in Chautauqua County as well. So that's kind of what's on the docket for tonight. I have an exciting interview that I didn't know I was going to be having until yesterday. I'm going to have from Everwild, formerly known as the Chautauqua Watershed Conservancy, Conservation Coordinator, Twan Leaders. He's going to be coming in tomorrow. We haven't caught up with him in a while, and there's a lot that they've been working on at Everwild, so we'll be getting the complete lowdown from him. That's going to be on this week's Community Matters. I thought I was going to have a different programming in with stuff from the County Executive, Assemblyman Molitor, and State Senator George Borrello. But the event that I went to cover last week for the chamber was not set up the way I actually, in my head, I had it set up, even though I'd read the emails and everything. So we're going to get we'll get 1 week off from County Executive Wendell, I guess. It won't be a Wendell-filled month, so to say. But that's okay. We can take a break every once in a while. But yeah, so moving onwards, other things that are happening as we're in the midst of election season now, ahead of the midterms, we got some more news from the Supreme Court, and that is they have blocked Donald Trump's efforts to impose new mail-in voting restrictions before the midterm elections. The high court ruling ensures that the U.S. Postal Service will continue delivering ballots as usual. Voting by mail has already started in states like Alabama, North Carolina, and Wisconsin, and more states are set to follow soon. Voters who are eligible to vote by mail may have their ballots on the way to them now. Voters who need to request one should check their state's deadline to do so, as election officials suggest sending completed ballots back as soon as possible. So this is good news for elections. Mail-in voting has been done for decades and decades and decades, who knows how long. I haven't looked back. I think there is some community where I want to say it was Oregon, where a lot of the population voted by mail. And I don't know if that goes back to when the state was being more populated by people who moved there or what. But yeah, so that is good news that we have gotten about what is happening with mail-in voting. So, of course, when it comes to who voted against this ruling, Sam Alito and Clarence Thomas both publicly dissented on the ruling. But Justice Brett Kavanaugh agreed that restrictions should not go into effect for the midterms, but indicated he might rule in favor of the Trump administration if the issue comes back before the court at a later time. The White House and Justice Department did not respond to the Associated Press immediately for comments, but have in the past framed the restrictions as, quote, common sense changes aimed at keeping elections secure. The other side of the aisle looks at it, or I say not even the other side of the aisle, but other people look at this and say, well, no, this is just a way that they're trying to restrict voting, because that's happened in other states. We've seen it. Texas is a really great example of this, but they closed like 50 polling stations where you can go vote, and they've made things very difficult for people to actually exercise their right. And this is something that's been duplicated in other ways around other parts of the United States, primarily red states, where we don't see that here in New York State. Also, worth mentioning that Donald Trump votes by mail. has multiple times. He did as recently as the last Florida primary, which was just very recently, like a month ago or so, not even. So that's the update there. So let's talk about the Far West, or West Asia, I should say. With there's now a closure of the Saudi Arabia's east-west pipeline, and that's going to impact oil flows. A crucial Saudi oil pipeline that was struck in an attack will mostly be out of service for weeks as the damage is repaired, and that's according to regional officials yesterday. Analysts warned that the latest disruption could bring even more pain for consumers. The pipeline was built in the 1980s amid fears that Tehran would disrupt shipping through the Strait of Hormuz during the Iran-Iraq war. And for the first 6 months of the current war, it was crucial to getting some crude oil out of the Middle East by shipping it to the Red Sea rather than through the Hormuz, where traffic remained at a standstill. Rystad Energy said yesterday that an average 2.6 million to 4 million barrels of oil a day moved through the pipeline since late August, and the volume is said to be now at risk of disappearing from the market. 4 million barrels per day is about 4% of the global oil supply, according to the International Energy Agency. So if you think about, think about the map. So say if you're looking at the map, so on the right hand side, you have the Strait of Hormuz, where Iran and Yemen is in, and also Saudi Arabia, and then draw a line through the middle of Saudi Arabia, basically over to the Red Sea. And that is how they were getting oil from, instead of going through past Iran, Oman, Yemen, and all those places, they were instead going through the Red Sea. But that got bombed. So that's what happened. It got bombed. The tracks need to be repaired. And who knows? Like they said, it could be weeks. And that will definitely impact how much we're paying at the pump. Moving up a little north from there to Ukraine, Russians are still fleeing abroad, citing fears of new mobilization and a loss of freedom. A number of people have either left or are contemplating the move amid recent Ukrainian drone attacks inside Russia and persistent rumors of a coming mobilization of troops for the 4.5-year-old war. The attacks this summer caused an unprecedented fuel crisis and dealt crippling blows to the booming e-commerce sector. Since last year, the government has cited the attacks to justify harsh restrictions on connecting to the internet. This is in Russia. The exodus is nowhere near as large as in 2022, when hundreds of thousands fled in the first year of the full-scale invasion. Still, a group that helps citizens who flee abroad said it received nearly 8 times more queries last month than it had in May. So this is for some background. So if you don't remember, Ukraine sent drones and they attacked where they had e-commerce buildings, kind of like it was Russia's version of Amazon, their warehouses. And they attacked those warehouses because they said, well, that was how some of, stuff for Russia for the war was being either shipped, developed, or whatever have you. And that's why they attacked it. And they also attacked some fuel storage areas as well. So very strategic attacks by Ukraine to hurt Russia in ways that, you know, when it comes to the attacks on them as well. So, well, let's talk about AI again. So two interesting characters are working together. Vermont Senator Bernie Sanders and former Trump strategist Steve Bannon are joining forces across their political polls today at the Pro-Human Assembly in Washington, D.C. to address concerns about artificial intelligence. They aim to urge Congress to act quickly to curb AI's impact. Donald Trump disagrees with the criticism of AI and data centers, calling the pushback a, quote, sick conspiracy that would benefit China, an AI competitor. There is debate in the global AI industry over whether Chinese companies can surpass the United States. NPR says part of the debate also includes concerns over whether Beijing would even want to develop a super powerful AI, and as it is arguably not in its best interest to develop a technology that might threaten humanity. The current discussion about AI highlights the conflicting assumptions behind Trump's pro-tech, pro-business approach. Just last year, the president let Chinese companies buy a key semiconductor chip, even though there were warnings that the country needed it to meet its AI goals. So, and the president of China, he's going to be in the United States. I don't think it's this week, but sometime soon. He's coming here. Like we said yesterday, probably he and Trump are going to talk about AI. The Kennedy Center's board says the arts institution faces bankruptcy and might close as soon as today. NPR obtained a document outlining this plan ahead of a board meeting set for today. It is slated for the same day as a status hearing set by Judge Christopher Cooper, who is overseeing a lawsuit from Representative Joyce Beatty seeking to halt the center's renaming to honor Trump. The Kennedy Center says Trump is the only one who can raise enough funds to help his financial issues, which is why the board thinks he deserves to have his name on the building. Big nonprofit institutions like the Kennedy Center usually rely on earned revenue from ticket sales, donations, and some government grants. Both artists and audiences have been leaving the Arts Center over the past year, saying they believe it has become too politicized under Trump. Its live events calendar is a fraction of what it used to be, and donations have also dried up. NPR says it seems likely that there is a real and dire financial crisis at the Kennedy Center, and the question now is how to manage it and whether adding the president's name will help solve it. Mind you, Kennedy Center was doing just fine before the Trump administration came back in to the White House. And the Emmys were yesterday. Widow's Bay breaks the Emmys record with 14 wins, including Best Comedy Series, and Pitt won Best Drama. So that's all we're going to share about that. You can go look up who the rest of the winners were and what the jokes were of the evening and everything. Also, I forgot yesterday. I played a bunch of birthday music yesterday morning during the 7 o'clock hour, and I forgot to wish, hey, happy birthday, WRFA. We're 22 years old as of Sunday here. And I had all that planned out. And then I got excited about the Buffalo Bills and completely forgot to wish my own station a happy birthday. But I did play some music. So you might have caught a theme in that segment during the 7 o'clock hour yesterday. But yeah, 22 years. It's really fun here, isn't it? So, thanks for tuning to Small Things Considered this morning. I'm Julia Cecil Hanley on your listener-supported community radio station, 107.9 FM, WRFALP in Jamestown.

0: From the Switch Energy Alliance, this is Earth Date. Gold is rare, except in one place on Earth that it's incredibly plentiful. But we'll probably never get to it. Over the course of human civilization, people have searched for gold. Still, we haven't found much. 220,000 tons across all those centuries. By comparison, we've mined 7 times as much silver and 3,000 times more copper. But we now know there's much, much more gold on Earth. When the planet formed, more than 4 billion years ago, many metals swirled together in Earth's molten magma, gold among them. Being heavy, it was pulled toward the center, into Earth's core, by the force of gravity. There, it bonded with abundant iron. And there it has mostly stayed. But Earth's interior is not static. The molten magma sometimes upwells toward the surface. Over millions of years, these magma currents have carried small amounts of gold and other metals out of the core. Earthquakes and shifting tectonic plates then brought that magma toward the surface. Some of it precipitated out in veins, which we have mined. And some of that eroded into rivers and streams, and we have gathered it there, too. Because it's valued and doesn't oxidize, most of the gold we've found over the years still exists in pure form and gold-rich alloys, and is still in use in jewelry, art, electronics, even medicine. It may be precious, but it's not scarce. It's just that Earth has limited our access. I'm Scott Tinker.
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3: Good morning. It's Tuesday, September 15th. Today's weather will be mostly sunny with a high of 76 degrees. I'm Julie Esislaw-Hanley with your WRFA News. Energy rebate checks will start going out to New York households starting September 21st. The checks of up to $200 will be mailed directly to eligible New Yorkers, with deliveries to continue through December. There is no need to apply, sign up, or do anything to receive a check. Governor Kathy Hochul's enacted budget included a one-time $1 billion Protecting Our Wallets energy rebate to help provide needed relief in the face of federal tariffs that have increased the cost of living across the board, and the war in Iran that has New Yorkers now paying an average of $4.35 per gallon at the pumps, a 45% jump since the war began. Diesel has jumped 49% since the war began at the end of February to $5.98 per gallon. Power checks will provide $200 to joint filers with incomes under $150,000 and $150 to joint filers with incomes between $150,000 and $300,000. Single filers with incomes under $150,000 will receive $100. The rebates will be issued as advance credit checks and will be mailed out between September and December. You are eligible for a rebate credit check if, for tax year 2024, you filed a timely New York State resident income tax return, were a full-time resident for New York State, reported income within the qualifying thresholds, and were not claimed as a dependent on another taxpayer's return. A Jamestown man has been arrested for a stabbing incident on the Jamestown Riverwalk on September 4th. This was the second stabbing incident to occur on that day in that area. The Jamestown Police Department says officers responded around 10:30 p.m. to the area near 7 North Main Street for a reported stabbing. The victim was located and transported for further care with serious injuries. Following an investigation, a warrant was issued for the arrest of 35-year-old David D. Rodriguez. He was located and charged with first-degree assault. Rodriguez was arraigned and is in the Chautauqua County Jail. State officials for Chautauqua County say overregulation is the biggest barrier for businesses in our area. State Senator George Borrello and Assemblyman Andrew Molitor made the comments to WRFA at a recent CHQ Chamber event. Borrello said, as a business owner and Chamber of Commerce member, the state does a lot of things that have good intentions but have unintended consequences.
4: It's bad across the state, but it's particularly bad here because we are competing not with China, not with Florida, with Pennsylvania. So, and how do we alleviate that? Well, instead of picking and choosing winners, which is what a lot of our economic development agenda in New York state is we're going to give tax breaks and money to this company and that company. But how about we just alleviate the burdens for every business in New York State? How about we just uplift everyone and make it easier for people to do business in New York State?
3: Borrello said he'd also like to see legislation creating a kind of amnesty program for businesses where they can find out if they are in violation of regulations without being fined or facing other consequences. He said when it comes to small businesses, they don't necessarily have a lawyer or compliance officer on staff, which can make it difficult for small businesses to navigate state regulations. Assemblyman Molitor agrees with Borrello that regulations and taxes have made it harder to do business in the state.
5: Whether you're a large business or a small business, New York makes it very difficult for you to do business and grow your business, which is why we are ranked every year one of the worst states to do business.
3: Molitor said he'd like to see taxes brought down for everyone. He'd also like to see something done about liability insurance, something that makes it easier for small businesses to offer health insurance for employees, and spending under better control in the state. The New York State Roadmap for Suicide Prevention has been released as part of Suicide Prevention Month. The roadmap includes three major initiatives, including a statewide strategy with prevention goals and objectives, the Suicide Prevention Task Force report with recommendations to reduce disparities for groups most at risk, and an action plan laying out specific steps to advance these efforts. The roadmap features 1,700 Too Many, New York State's strategy for suicide prevention, a five-year strategy that identifies how to strengthen the foundation of suicide prevention. Named in honor of the lives lost to suicide annually in New York, this document lays out five strategic directions, including enhancing data collection and monitoring, ensuring equitable access to care, amplifying support for communities with suicide disparities, expanding effective community-driven prevention efforts, and integrating prevention services into healthcare and improving access to services for those in crisis. Also included are the findings of the Suicide Prevention Task Force, a 33-member body that included individuals with lived experience, advocates, subject matter experts, and professionals serving high-risk populations who were charged with examining disparities in suicide rates across the state and developing recommendations. The resulting report outlines seven priority areas for the state to address, including reducing stigma, addressing social determinants of suicide, incorporating experts with lived experience in prevention efforts, expanding access to culturally responsive care, strengthening community-based approaches, including school-based and workplace initiatives, and enhancing data collection and use. In addition, the roadmap includes the Comprehensive Action Plan for Suicide Prevention, which takes the goals laid out in the strategy and the recommendations from the task force report to create 46 actionable items to be spearheaded by the

0: 4. The state's 988 Suicide and Crisis Lifeline is also among the most active in the nation, logging more than 52,000 calls in July alone, second only to California. OMH also supports New Yorkers who have lost a family member or loved one via suicide through the local Outreach to Suicide Survivors program, which connects survivors to local groups and other resources in the aftermath to foster stability and resilience. Established in 2022, this evidence-based initiative now supports teams that serve 8 upstate counties. In addition, Be Well, OMH's ongoing public awareness campaign to support mental wellness and help New Yorkers navigate tough times, has added information on how to process grief and cope with the complex grieving process. This new content provides tips individuals can use to help themselves or others, including conversation starters and how to be an active listener for someone who is grieving. And Cornell Cooperative Extension of Chautauqua County's Master Gardeners Evening in the Garden will discuss landscape work this month. The free event will take place 6 to 8 p.m. Wednesday, September 16th at the new demonstration garden located at 301 James Street in front of the Jamestown Community College Science Building. The educational event will feature two informative presentations designed to help gardeners make informed decisions and work more effectively in their landscapes. Vince Liuzzo will present on tree pruning basics, and Pat Matronis will present on techniques and tools for the wise gardener. Attendees are encouraged to bring a lawn chair and a reusable cup. The event will be held rain or shine. For further questions, call 716-664-9502, extension 203, or email chautauquamg@cornell.edu. For WRFA News, I'm Julia Cecil-Hanley. Your WRFA weather forecast for Tuesday, September 15th. Today will be mostly sunny with a high of 75 degrees. Tonight we'll have a 40% chance of showers with thunderstorms possible in the overnight. We'll see increasing clouds with a low of 60 degrees. Tomorrow, Wednesday, we'll have a 50% chance of showers and thunderstorms. It'll be mostly cloudy with a high of 78 degrees. Tomorrow night, we'll have a 50% chance of showers and thunderstorms. It'll be mostly cloudy with a low of 63. And Thursday, we'll have showers likely in the possibly a thunderstorm. It'll be mostly cloudy with a high of 79 degrees.
1: This is Mill Street Radio from PRX, and I'm your host, Christopher Kimball. Today, Patty Enich shares stories and recipes from her time traveling along the U.S.-Mexico borderlands. She ate things like cowboy candy.
2: It's jalapeños or serranos that are macerated in simple syrup. And they're addicting.
1: And green spaghetti.
2: It is like a bechamel sauce that's enriched with poblano chiles and jalapenos and onion and garlic, sometimes tomatillo. Then you add cheese on top. And it's a pasta like no other.
1: The foods of La Frontera, that's coming up later in the show. But first, we visit America's biggest night in food. Every year, the industry gets together for the James Beard Restaurant and Chef Awards. Started back in 1991 when Wolfgang Puck was named Outstanding Chef and Nancy Silverton won for pastry. That night, Rick Bayless, Jasper White, and Emeril Lagasse all took home regional awards. 35 years later, they're all considered legends. This year, Gail Simmons hosted the awards in Chicago.
3: Wow, it is a great-looking room. Good evening, everyone. Welcome to this year's James Beard Restaurant and Chef Awards. Congratulations. This is where icons are made.
1: Mill Street Radio's senior producer, Sarah Clapp, spent the evening in the press room and spoke to honorees just moments after their big wins.
4: My name is Carrie Kawa Harding. I'm with Johnny's Cafe in Omaha, Nebraska. And we won the Classics Award tonight.
5: And I'm Sally Calwa, the other owner.
4: We're sisters.
6: So what does it mean to be named an American Classic? How does that kind of fit into the story of your restaurant?
5: Well, we're a very long-standing restaurant, over 100 years. We're built on the backbone of the cattle industry. We're located right next to where the stockyards used to be. And so that has continued. We still hand-cut and age our beef. We're really a classic steakhouse.
4: But I think because we've been around so long, we have so many customers that come in that came in as children, like their grandparents brought them as they were bringing cattle to the stockyards. And if their grandfather or their father got a good price on a cow he was selling, then they got to go eat at Johnny's and have lunch. And then if it was a really good price, maybe they got to have dessert.
5: And, you know, we're where you had your prom, and we're where

0: where, you know, you came on your first date and where you are just kind of celebrating everyday things and some really special occasions. And we've just been like, I don't know, there's always something crazy going on. We were closed for the filming of like About Schmidt, the movie. That was a really fun thing. We were in some music videos. It was a local one, but there's always something going on. It's a very unique, beautiful restaurant. So we've always got something going on.
1: My name is Hoonie Kim. I am the chef and owner of Meju in Queens, New York, and I just won Best Chef New York State. We are a restaurant very strict in the ingredients that we use. Every course is about wild Korean fermentation. Nothing that my Korean grandmother would not recognize as a Korean ingredient, we do not use.
2: Noxin Teranon, chef owner, Kalia Thai Philadelphia. 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And it's the perception of ethnic food that could be elevated and it deserve the global stage.
3: We're from Wild Crumb Bakery in Bozeman, Montana. I'm Swarthy, the bread manager. Oh, and we won Most Outstanding Bakery. 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
4: We're 65 employees packed in a very, very small bakery, and our customers line outside the door, whether it be, you know, summer and it's 90 degrees or winter, negative, you know, 40 degrees.
5: People are feral for pie.
4: I want to trademark that for a shirt. So, yeah.
5: Trademark pending.
4: Yeah.
6: It's become a daily spot for a lot of people. Before I started working at Crumb, it was my emotional support treat of the day. The first treat that I ever had was the Huckleberry Scone, and we sell hundreds of them. A little bit of crusty sugar on top. They're fabulous. They're my favorite.
4: Mine would be the orange pecan sticky bun, fresh out of the oven.
7: The brown butter pumpkin bread.
8: Oh my god!
7: The little mini individual ones with the brown butter maple glaze.
8: Okay,
7: on
8: that's
7: them
8: what I want to
7: so
8: change my
7: mind.
6: Yep. Wow.
9: I'm Evelyn Garcia, chef and co-owner of June in Houston, Texas, and we just won Best Chef Texas.
10: I'm Chef Henry Liu, co-owner of June in Houston, Texas, and we just won Best Chef Texas. June was always a love story of our family, our upbringing, our culture, our history. It's the American food that we understand it to be. My parents are immigrants from China. Her parents are immigrants from El Salvador and Mexico. And we just clash the worlds together.
9: I always joke around, I'm like, we have the same palate. We love the same things.
10: One of my favorite things is probably the nuegnos.
9: Yeah.
10: You know, a nuegnos is a Salvadorian pastry. It's super chewy, made with yuca, very savory. We drizzle it with piloncillo honey, which it's unrefined cane sugar from Mexico, topped with fried orange, candied salt. The flavor is unexpected, the texture is unexpected, looks like a donut,
9: yeah,
10: but it's not a donut.
9: Very confusing. Like, if you've never had one before. And it's really funny because I'm Salvadorian, so everybody's like, oh, I'm so happy you put, you know, nuegos on the menu. And I was like, actually, it was Henry who really wanted the nuegos on the menu, and I think it's like one of the most proudest things, and it's funny that I always get the credit for, but it was Henry who put it on there.
11: I am Jessica Bain from the Serving Spoon Restaurant, and we were honored tonight with America's Classic.
12: Yes, and I'm Justin Johnson with the Serving Spoon. We're located in Inglewood, California. We're a family-owned business. This is my sister. The business was founded by our grandfather in 1983, then owned by our parents, and then my sister and I, we took it over about 4 years ago. And so it's really cool to see everybody's efforts come all together and be able to be celebrated like this on a national scale. It's really, really special to us.
11: So we have customers that come in anywhere from 1 to 7 times a week. And so, one, they're expecting to see some of their friends and their family members as well as the employees. And vice versa, we're expecting to see them. So that always makes it a reunion.
12: Yeah, it's pretty cool. Sometimes people come to the restaurant not even to eat, just to say hi, just to check in on us, because like it's all love at the Serving Spoon.
8: Do you have a favorite regular you'd like to shout out right now, or someone that just makes your day when you come
11: in? You know what? Mr. Joe. Mr. Joe is a regular of ours. He is 99 right now, and he's going through a little bit of health issues, so shout out to Mr. Joe. He's a top-tier loyal spooner.
12: Yeah, we're always thinking about you, Mr. Joe.
13: Those were a few of the winners of the 2026 James Beard Awards, speaking to senior producer Sarah Clapp. Open call for the 2027 James Beard Awards begins September 30th. You can find more information at jamesbeard.org/awards. Now it's time to answer your cooking questions with my co-host, Sarah Malton. Sarah is, of course, the star of Sarah's Weeknight Meals on public television. Her latest book is Home Cooking 101. Sarah, before we start, I have a question.
14: Okay.
13: So, food TV's changed a lot. And you were there at the beginning, and we had the basic cooking shows, which you did, which I've done. We had Food Network, then we had the big competition shows, and now I guess we have the next iteration of competition shows. And we had Tony Bourdain, which was, I think, his own show. Is there any show, cooking show on television now you really like to watch or think is adding something new to the mix?
14: Well, it's funny you should ask because I don't watch food shows.
13: Oh, well, that's the perfect question.
14: But if I did, and I should, I'd watch the British Baking Show.
13: Yeah, that's still a good show.
14: Because that's pretty unique, and it's real people. It's not sort of fake
13: real
14: people.
13: Yeah, I do like that. Yeah.
14: Yeah. So to me, that would be the most significant one. And I don't know why I don't. If I inadvertently end up watching a food show, even if it's a competition show, which I hate, I always learn something. So I don't know what my problem. I guess I'd rather read. Let's put it that way.
13: Okay. So let's go to the calls.
14: Yeah. Let's take some calls. Welcome to Milk Street. Who's calling?
15: Hi. My name is Kim from Rhode Island.
14: How can we help you today?
15: First of all, thanks for having me on. Big fan of the show. I love to bake sweet potato muffins for my daughter, and my husband picked up some purple sweet potatoes the other day at the store, and I was looking forward to making these beautiful, bright purple sweet potato muffins for my toddler, but when I made the batter, I didn't realize that the baking soda in my standard sweet potato muffin recipe would turn them this blue-green color. I loved the taste and the texture, but I'm wondering how to achieve both of those things and also keep them bright purple.
14: Jeez, that's sort of rough because we are talking about, I never know how to pronounce this, anthocyanins. You know, those are the very, very brightly colored blue, purple guys. And they do react, I mean, with acid in particular, but I guess also a base. Soda's a base. So I hate to tell you, I don't think there's any way to fix it.
15: Oh, that's a bummer.
13: Well, look, I have a 7-year-old. He just turned 7 last week, and he wants blue icing on his chocolate cake for his birthday every year. It comes out this weird color. In my household, that would be good news, not bad news.
14: Ah.
13: The only way to get around it if it's unappetizing is to add some color to it artificially, but I don't see how you get away. Well, I guess the other question is if you get away from making it acidic, but you need that, I assume. Do you have buttermilk in this recipe or something like that?
15: There was no buttermilk, but it did call for baking soda and baking powder.
13: Well, one thing you could try, I just spoke to a baker about this recently, that they found that this baking powder, baking soda thing is less sensitive than we think. So what if you just dump the baking soda next time, which would change the acidity, of course, and just use the baking powder, which is a combination of those two things, and see what happens? Because my guess is it may not affect the rise that much. I would just dump the soda.
14: That's a thought.
15: Interesting.
13: How much baking powder and how much baking soda is in the recipe?
15: I think it was a teaspoon of baking soda and half a teaspoon of baking powder.
13: Just use a teaspoon of baking powder. That's what I would do. And then eat them in the dark.
14: Kim, can I ask you another question?
15: Sure.
14: Do you know if what you used was something called ube, U-B-E?
15: I would assume so, although I'm not super read up on if there's a difference between what people call ube and just a purple sweet potato.
14: Ube is very popular in the Philippines. It's a purple yam. apparently a lot of people get frustrated because it loses its wonderful purple color. So they do cheat. I know this because we, during the pandemic, I belong to this women's culinary group. We did demos online, Zoom, to keep us going. And we had one of our members who is Filipino did a dish with ube, and she talked about this frustration. And she said sometimes what people do is they add, there's a powder or an extract that would keep it purple. But I imagine that's not the easiest thing to find, ube extract. But that might be something you want to look for, because that apparently works. You just add some.
13: I mean, was this actually tasted a lot better, or was just this a novelty because of the color?
15: I think it was just a novelty. I mean, usually my husband just grabs regular old sweet potatoes, and when he came home with the purple ones, I thought, oh, great, they're going to taste great, and they'll be this fun color. They tasted great. They just weren't the color I expected, I guess.
13: It does sound interesting, but pH does affect color.
14: Right, in vegetables.
13: Recipes. Yeah, vegetables.
14: Yeah.
13: Anyway, Kim, thank you.
15: All right, well, I'll try those methods. Thank you so much.
13: Take care.
14: Bye.
13: Bye. Welcome to Mill Street. Who's calling?
16: This is Joan from Crescent Lake, Oregon.
13: How can we help you?
16: My husband and I came across a bumper crop of matsutake mushrooms this season. They grow in the wild in Oregon, and we forage them for fun, and we just ended up with a lot of them. And we're kind of running out of ideas of what to do with them. They're pretty unique in, like, smell and flavor.
13: Well, they're pretty strongly flavored, right?
16: Definitely. Like, they have like a cinnamon, but in like a savory, maybe pine kind of way.
13: My go-to would be to skewer them and grill them. If you're doing, you know, meat on the grill, it would go with meat. The meat can stand up to it. I would do that. Uh-huh. You know, I cook a lot of rice, and you could put, you know, diced mushrooms on top with some butter or soy or mirin, whatever, and end up with sort of mushroom rice. That would work well. I think you've got to pair it with something strong. I wouldn't put it with other mushrooms. So grilling would be my, or broiling would be my go-to. The other thing is you could do, there's a trick they have in Japan. They do this with chicken thighs. It's called a 1-1-1. And so you take one part mirin, one part soy sauce, and one part sake. And you could put the mushrooms in it for 10 or 15 minutes and then throw them on the grill and grill them. That also might temper the flavor a little bit and make it better. So those are my...
16: Ooh, I love that idea. Yeah. We've been adding on to ramen, and it's a bit strong for ramen. And we also made gohan. I think that's how you pronounce it. And that was pretty good. But there's just so much gohan.
13: Yeah, one person can take, huh?
16: So we needed some new ideas.
13: That's a great T-shirt. There's only so much gohan one person can take. Sarah?
14: Yeah. Well, I think taking it the Asian route, you know, it's loved there. Maybe doing a tempura with a interesting dipping sauce. So batter it. And,
16: what do you mean by interesting dipping sauce?
14: Well, something strong. You know, either an Asian dipping sauce, soy, mirin, sesame, little sesame would be nice.
13: Oyster sauce in it.
14: Yeah. Or
16: another
14: idea would be to bake them and glaze them with a miso glaze, like miso, honey, soy sauce, rice vinegar. Again, sort of an Asian route.
16: These are great, you guys. I love the baking with a marinade, and I'm really loving this 1-1-1 and then a grill idea. I'm going to give those a go.
13: They'd be great in banana bread, too. just joking.
14: Not.
16: No, gross.
14: No.
16: I mean, it does kind of have a cinnamon scent.
13: Yeah, there you go. See?
16: They are fun to forage if you ever have the opportunity.
13: We did a story on this show many years ago about foraging mushrooms in Oregon. And the story was it was extremely competitive and almost dangerous because people, you know, had their little places in the forest. So is this something where you have to run faster than the competition, or do you have your own secret place to get them?
16: I mean, we kind of have our own secret spot. And I feel like if you live up there, you have your little secret spot. It tends to be close to your house if you live in the mountains.
13: Right.
16: What you're referring to is totally correct. There are areas and it's super, super competitive. People, like, they're there one day and gone the next day, and so are the mushrooms.
14: You know, you might want to check out this book. I can't remember the name of the book. I remember the name of the author, Kristen Town, and it's all about foraging and recipes for mushrooms.
16: Oh, great.
14: I would definitely check it out. It's a great book.
13: Joan, it's been a pleasure.
14: Yes.
13: Thank you
14: for
16: calling. Yeah. Thank you guys so much. This was fun.
13: Good luck foraging.
14: Yes.
13: Take care.
16: Okay. All right. Take care, you guys. Bye-bye.
13: You know, one of my neighbors, a long time ago, it was 15 years ago, he stopped by in our town of Vermont, and he had this huge paper bag, and he had a hen of the woods mushroom, which was almost the size of a basketball, soccer ball. It's the size of a soccer ball.
14: Wow.
13: And that is the best. I mean, it's almost like meat. It's so dense. And
14: yeah.
13: It's sauteed or grilled.
14: Mushrooms are great.
13: That was a great gift.
14: Yes.
13: This is Milk Street Radio. If you need some inspiration in the kitchen, give us a ring, 855-426-9843, 855-426-9843, or just email us at questions@milkstreetradio.com.
14: Welcome to Milk Street. Who's calling?
17: Hey there, this is Leah, and I'm calling from Ann Arbor, Michigan.
14: Oh, yes. How nice. How can we help you?
17: Well, so when I was a kid, I'm 69 years old, and so in the early 60s, I lived in Los Angeles, and I used to get this cheesecake, and it was so different, and it was cooked on a large sheet pan, and it was quite dense and crumbly and maybe a little more cakey. It wasn't creamy. And then the only other place I've had it, I got it in Golders Green, which is a Jewish area in London, and it was in a bakery. And I love it. I've tried a few things, and it's not the same. And when I try to Google for it, I can't find anything that speaks to that as a thing on a sheet pan and, you know, the whole thing.
14: More crumbly than creamy. My gut reaction is it's a ricotta cheesecake. It's not a cream cheesecake.
17: Okay.
14: Does that sound like plausible? And I wonder if in England it might have been farmer's cheese, which is similar to ricotta. Because that has more of a crumbly texture. You know, think about it.
17: Okay.
14: Ricotta versus cream cheese. I believe you will be able to find a recipe for that. You just Google it. Ricotta cheesecake will come right up. Chris, what do you think?
13: Ricotta cheesecake is not going to be as wet as a regular cheesecake. It'll be rougher textured. But it's not cake-like. So what was the texture like exactly?
17: It was like if you put a fork in it, hunks of it would come off and they would adhere to themselves. You know, it wasn't creamy. They're like pieces.
13: I don't know this. I've never had it. I would ask, does it have any flour in it? Because maybe that is part of it. If it's a little cakey, that is, it has a little crumbly, maybe it does have some flour in it. Is that possible? I don't know.
17: Possible.
13: You know, Sarah's right. It could be right. The ricotta is the cheese of choice here, but maybe they also add, I know sometimes they add semolina flour to ricotta cheesecake.
17: Oh.
13: I've seen that happen. So maybe there's some semolina in here or something. That could be it.
14: I would start with making a ricotta cheesecake and see how that feels and then maybe look for variations on it.
13: I would bet there's semolina. There's something else in there that would make it a little drier, probably.
17: Yes, dry. In fact, I made yesterday a recipe that referred to itself as dry, and it's not dry at all. It used farmer's cheese and sour cream and cream cheese, and it's just kind of like grainy and creamy and wet.
13: Was there a base of some kind, and was there a topping, or was this all just one layer?
17: So it was one layer, and it came on a sheet pan, and I think sometimes there was maybe a kind of bland cookie sort of crust that didn't draw much attention to itself. And, you know, you'd get a square of it.
13: Was there a topping layer?
17: Yeah, I feel like sometimes there was pineapple involved in it.
13: It didn't have a name, the recipe, or was it from a particular place or anything?
17: The place in Golders Green was, you know, a kosher Jewish bakery.
13: This is really an interesting recipe, so thank you.
17: Cool. And can I just ask, if I start with something and then the notion of adding flour would potentially be the thing that would move me in that direction?
13: I would think so. As I said, I've seen cheesecakes where you add some semolina to it. So that would be my guess. But it would not be the first time I've been wrong. So, as Sarah can attest.
14: Well, I would also say just Google ricotta cheesecake and you might find a recipe that has flour in it. It's very possible.
17: Okay.
13: Hey, thanks. We'll try to figure this out.
17: Awesome.
14: Yeah.
13: All right.
17: Thank you so much, you guys.
13: Thanks for calling.
17: Take care. Okay. Bye-bye.
13: This is Milk Street Radio. Coming up, Patty Unich eats her way across both sides of the border. Christopher Kimball here. I know it's just beginning to feel like fall, but here at Milk Street Radio, we're already getting excited for Thanksgiving. And this year, I'm taking your calls with Aaron French from The Lost Kitchen. 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
13: This is Milk Street Radio. I'm your host, Christopher Kimball. Next up, it's my interview with Patty Yenich. Now, over the last 10 years, Patty traveled along the U.S.-Mexico border, a place where the food is more varied than any single Mexican state. She joins me now to discuss her latest cookbook, Foods of La Frontera. Patty, welcome back to Milk Street.
19: Hey, Chris. So lovely to be here with you.
13: So different places have very different approaches to food and cooking. Even towns 20 miles away might have dishes that the other town doesn't really know about. Mm-hmm. So when someone says Mexican cooking, is that really a thing? Or is it just a group of different recipes from different subcultures around that are actually pretty different than each other?
19: I think that is a great question. And I think there is something to be called Mexican cooking. And I see Mexican cooking and cuisine as a mother cuisine that encompasses tiny micro-regional cuisines. You know, you have the different regions of Oaxaca, you have the different regions of Michoacán, then you have Mexico City, which is a monster, and then you have pre-Hispanic food, ultra-modern food, like all of that goes inside of Mexican cuisine. But what I think is fascinating today is the Mexican food that is evolving outside of Mexico's borders. And that includes the foods of the U.S.-Mexico borderlands. Even Tex-Mex cuisine has micro-regional cuisines that are very different and distinct one from the other. So I do think there is something global now that is Mexican cuisine.
13: Okay, but my sense is it's hyper-local in terms of ingredients. Like if I was in Oaxaca recently, the villages up in the mountains, that cuisine is based on things within, you know, 500 yards of where you live, probably, or a mile. Mm-hmm. And so when you take that and put that into L.A. or put that on the border, what is it that still remains that was part of that culture?
19: I think that nothing gets lost. I think everything is gained. Because when you go to that micro-regional, like that tiny little town where they're cooking that mole or that dish in a precise way because they have those very unique ingredients, you know, the chile costeño from the mountainous region, right, of this part of Oaxaca, and you cannot find that chile in Los Angeles, it doesn't matter. When the family members or a cook from that region moves to Los Angeles and they can't find that chile, but they can find another chile, then it's just the evolution of that recipe, yeah, in a different location. You have the evolution of a cuisine that now has become richer because now there's more versions of it. There's more variations. It's like the Bach variations because there are many variations. It doesn't mean that the one original one got lost in the others.
13: Good. I gotta remember that analogy, the Bach variations. That was good. I like that.
19: You know, I wanted to be a flutist when I was in high school.
13: Good thing you didn't do that.
19: Definitely, yeah. Much better cooking than playing the flute.
13: So let's talk about tortillas for a second. Mm-hmm. You know, years ago, when I went to Oaxaca the first time, I spent half a day with a woman who runs a cooking school. It's very authentic and traditional. She used a molcajete to grind the corn for her tortillas, and she made them right there. But what's interesting was they were almost like flour tortillas. They were white. They had a really soft texture. You know, nothing like what I get in the supermarket here. The corn tortillas are deep yellow and have sort of that gnarly, coarse texture. So is that just because she's using a particular type of corn that's local to Oaxaca, or is something else going on?
19: Yeah, I think it's the kind of corn that she uses. And I think she uses, like for the tortillas you're talking about, the white corn.
13: Right,
19: and sometimes it's the hominy, which is the giant corn that we use for, you know, for pozole, for example. But there's also a delicious small white corn that is like a heritage breed in Oaxaca, which is, and it's tender and slightly sweet. It must have been what she used. And there's like a return to that. I think there's been a huge rise in hunger from Mexicans to go back to the heritage varieties of corn and tomatoes. Like for a while there, the Mexican markets had been flooded by the sweet yellow corn coming from the U.S. And now there's this push to say, hey, okay, we appreciate the yellow corn, but we want to bring back the blue, the pink, the purple, the white, and they all have different flavors.
13: So in your latest book, Foods of La Frontera, you write, freed from the many rules I had internalized from learning Mexican culinary traditions, I no longer feel nervous about being authentic or getting things right. So going into this project, did you have a sort of set of preconditioned ideas about Mexican cooking that are now been changed?
19: Definitely, Chris. I feel so much more bold. I'm much more of a risk taker. I care less what people think in terms of, oh, this is the authentic way. Because after doing this for so many years, going back and forth to different regions of Mexico and going deep to La Frontera, which is the U.S.-Mexico borderlands, I realized that Mexican cuisine is an ever-changing, ever-evolving, beautiful cuisine in that you have to walk two paths, where one is, you know, you inherit these techniques, these recipes, these traditions, and you continue passing on the classic dishes, the dishes that scream the DNA of your community. But then you have to walk this other path where you are free and you use the lessons learned and the techniques, but then you play with things. And I'll give you an example. Growing up in central Mexico, the salsa verde, which is something we absolutely love, it's the salsa that has a base of tomatillos and typically jalapeño serrano, garlic, onion, cilantro. You can make that sauce typically in Mexico three ways. One is the salsa verde cruda, where the ingredients are raw. So the salsa is fresh and bright and raw. The second one is a cooked salsa where you would boil the ingredients. And the third method is a roasted or charred salsa verde, la salsa verde asada, where you throw all of the ingredients onto the grill or under the broiler, and that gives a rustic, smoky feel to the sauce. So in Mexico, you would say, do you want your salsa verde cruda, cocida, or asada? Well, I was in the Rio Grande Valley traveling towards Marfa. In Marfa, I met this incredible chef, Mark Scott, and he had a salsa verde, which combined the three cooking methods. It had raw, boiled, and charred tomatillos and chiles and garlic, and it blew my mind. It was so delicious. And that, in central Mexico, would be heresy when I was growing up. And it was so freeing to think, why not mix the techniques? Why not mix the ingredients? So I think the borderlands just freed me of, you know, not having my mom overlooking my shoulders, saying, Patty, this is not how we do things. And that is something that is very La Frontera, you know, the openness to play, because the cultures are rubbing shoulders 24/7.
13: So does the word Frontera say something to you different than the borderland or the border? Are they different meanings?
19: 100%, Chris. For me, La Frontera is a term that's full of possibilities. It's a frontier, you know, it's like you're looking forward to something that you can play with, something that can create, something that's resilient, resourceful. And the border sounds like a limit, like prohibiting. So for me, frontera is just more full, more bold.
13: Now, you mentioned in your book, creamy red salsa, and this did blow my mind. You said you can obviously use avocado, you can use heavy cream, you can use Mexican crema, or even big chunks of cream cheese. Now, I know cream cheese is used in flan and some other places, but they actually use cream cheese in a salsa?
19: Well, yes, in northern Mexico. And this was so eye-opening to me, Chris, because having Patty's Mexican Table for what will be 15 seasons by now made me realize that It's the Mexicans that need to learn more about my home country. You know, Mexicans from central Mexico know very little about northern Mexico. I used to think that flour tortillas, for example, were an American thing of the U.S., or that nachos were American, and I only knew the nachos that you buy in movie theaters, until I went to Piedras Negras, Coahuila, and tasted the original nachos. And it is a very authentic dish of the region. So that is when you realize cooking should be a noble place and space to explore who we are, what we've inherited, but also the possibilities of what can be in the future. And the fact that in Chihuahua they use cream cheese for a salsa roja, it doesn't mean that the classic things have to disappear. And by the way, that creamy salsa roja with cream cheese, just like the Napolitano flan that you're talking about that uses cream cheese, is one of the most traditional flans in Mexico. And by the way, flan wasn't even Mexican. We inherited from the Spanish.
13: You have a recipe for cowboy candy, which I never heard of. What is cowboy candy?
19: Cowboy candy is something that was very humbling to me because I grew up eating pickled jalapenos and can't live without them. But then when I went to Texas, I tasted cowboy candy. It's jalapenos or serranos that are macerated in simple syrup. And the simple syrup is spiced with one or another dried herb. And they're addicting. And they're very Texas. They're not Mexico. And I was like on the floor with how delicious it was. And now I make my cowboy candy and I eat it on pizza. I eat it next to scrambled eggs. I put it in a sandwich and am absolutely obsessed with it. I don't know if you've tried it. Have you tried it?
13: I've not tried it, but I definitely want to try it. I mean, I love the fact you came into it somewhat dubious and then left loving it.
19: Yeah.
13: Green spaghetti.
19: Oh, yum. In Mexico, it's called spaghetti verde. And talking about, you know, intermarriage and cross cultures and what is Mexican cuisine, it is like a bechamel sauce that's enriched with poblano chiles and jalapenos and onion and garlic, sometimes tomatillo. Then you add cheese on top. And it's a pasta like no other. It's absolutely delicious. It was very popular when I was growing up in Mexico City and central Mexico. But spaghetti verde wasn't Mexican food when somebody created it in the 50s or 60s in Mexico. And now it's like a staple north of the border in Texas, barbecue spreads. And so I think it's really fun. Like, would purists say, what is this? Like, this is not Mexican food anymore. But when, you know, new dishes are created, people are skeptical, then they become classics. And this is the food of La Frontera, where really taste trumps tradition.
13: So what is it over time that ends up being your heritage? Is your heritage whatever you grew up with in your household and in your neighborhood? Is that it? And it doesn't matter whether that was authentic or inauthentic. It just is where you came from. Is that what it is?
19: I love your existential question.
13: Well, I'm an existential person.
19: And I wonder about that myself. And I've been thinking lately, you know, how difficult it is for us humans to accept our own journey and our own evolution. To give you an example, when I first moved to the U.S., if people would ask me if I was Mexican-American, I would be so insulted. And I would say, how dare you? I'm a Mexican living in the U.S. And then I had three sons here. I built this beautiful career for myself, sharing the Mexico that I love and that I'm getting to know as the years go by. And now, if you tell me you're a Mexican-American, I proudly say I am, because I've grown deep roots to the U.S., and that hasn't weakened my roots to Mexico. If anything, it has strengthened my roots to Mexico more, because I've been able to grow roots in the U.S. by sharing the Mexico that I love and that I explore and that I share. So when you're saying, like, what is your heritage? I think your heritage is, of course, the things that you grow up with, the things that you pass on. But then there are also the things that you will leave as a legacy that won't necessarily be you know, locked in a little box of what you were born with. But what you were able to do with what you were born with and the choices that you made along the way.
13: Patty, it's been a pleasure. You're a philosopher and a great cook and a great TV host. Thank you so much.
19: I thank you, Chris. Always a joy.
13: That was Patty Yinich. Her book is called Foods of La Frontera. You know, what I love most about Patty Yinich is that she's thrown aside the strict rules of culinary authenticity and embraces the thrill of culinary change. Much like trying to parse Homer's Odyssey, you realize that stories and recipes evolve over time. Until the 19th century, Troy was thought to be a myth, but in 1871, Troy was discovered in Turkey. And there is archaeological evidence that around 1200 BC, Troy was indeed sacked by Greeks. Now, this doesn't mean that Odysseus or Athena actually existed, but it does mean that standing tall on the firmament of authenticity, whether in the kitchen or in history class, is a fool's errand. What we consider to be a true bill of goods is most often the result of complex historical process, which is still evolving. As one home cook in Oaxaca recently told me, I make my guacamole in a blender. Times change and so do recipes, so let's just go with the flow. 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Coming up, Mo Rocca plans a funeral brunch for an American icon.
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13: I'm Christopher Kimball. You're listening to Milk Street Radio. Right now, I'm joined by a very special guest, Mo Rocca. He's going to pay a culinary homage to an American legend. Mo, welcome to Milk Street.
20: It's good to be with you, Chris. So I am very much into obituaries. In fact, I have my own podcast, Mobituaries, where I give people who didn't get the proper send-off the first time around a better send-off, a reappreciation, if you will. Some of them are famous, like Sammy Davis Jr. Some of them are not so well-known and should be, like Elizabeth Jennings. So I have come up with this idea to create menus for funeral brunches for people that I believe deserve lavish funeral brunches. And so I wanted to lay out this concept with you for Lawrence Welk. You remember Lawrence Welk, right?
13: Yes, yes.
20: A great American accordionist, a band leader, and the host of the hugely popular Lawrence Welk Show. It ran from 1951 to 1982. I mean, anyone who was alive during those years and had a grandparent knew the show.
13: And he had ratings like 20 or 30 million people would tune in. It was some huge number, right?
20: A huge number. I mean, it was gigantic. But his beginnings were so inspiring and so humble. He was born in Strasburg, North Dakota. He was the sixth of eight children of German immigrants from the Ukraine. And they were so poor that the first winter, they all slept in an upturned wagon covered in sod, basically a dirt house. And he didn't even speak English until he was 21. So I just wanted to lay that all out for you, how humble his origins were and so, you know, how inspiring his success was and how much he deserves a lavish funeral brunch.
13: Okay.
20: And so he became, as you remember well, the creator and king of champagne music. Okay, and it was called champagne music because one of his dancers referred to his band's sound as, quote, light and bubbly as champagne. So, of course, his funeral brunch, we're going to have champagne.
13: Okay.
20: Now, his funeral was actually in Culver City, but I want to fold North Dakota into this. So I'm getting all of the champagne from Happy Harry's out of Fargo. It's 100% employee-owned, and it consistently makes the list of the top 10 liquor stores in the northern Midwest. So an array of champagnes. We're also going to have wedding schnapps because that is something that was traditionally made by Germans who came through Russia and Ukraine. It combines high-proof grain alcohol and burnt caramel syrup and often flavorings like anise or cherry. That's wedding schnapps. We're going to do funeral schnapps, which means we'll use a higher-proof grain alcohol. So I think that's kind of a nice twist on that. But I also want to serve something called choke cherry wine. It's tart, it's astringent, and it's made from the wild choke cherries of North Dakota. Now, I haven't ever had choke cherries, but I love the sound of them.
13: I've heard of chokecherries, but I'll let you take the first glass of chokecherry wine. Okay.
20: It's also known as Grandma's Wine. And if Happy Harry's is out of it, Maple River Winery over in Castleton also specializes in it. Now, I want to be really responsible here. If you're making it yourself, if you're going to now do your own Lawrence Welk funeral brunch, just remember that in making your chokecherry wine, to carefully crush the berries without pulverizing the seeds. The chokecherry contains toxins and, if mishandled, can kill you.
13: So it's a funeral, a brunch, and a funeral.
20: It could be that, yeah, right. Like, would that be a funeral sandwich or a brunch sandwich?
13: I think that's a funeral
20: funerals
13: sandwich.
20: Funerals are the pieces of bread. Shall we talk about food? Because we've just been talking about alcohol. We should eat something.
13: Let's take an upward turn with the food.
20: I want to start with a dandelion salad because I was thinking about that dirt house. And things can grow in sod. Dandelions are one of those. So they make a great bitter salad green. And I think that would be a lovely way to start the actual meal. Okay.
13: Good start.
20: Now, if you remember, Lawrence Welk's father, when Lawrence Welk was a teenager, sold a cow to buy him his first accordion. So in honor of that, we're going to be serving beef. Beef Rouladen is an iconic German comfort meal made from beefsteak rolled up with mustard, bacon, onions, and pickles. I think it would be fantastic.
13: I think so far you're doing well in the food department.
20: Okay. Let's move on to Fleischkäse, which is a meat-filled pastry or turnover.
13: Okay.
20: And then next we're moving on to squeeze burgers. Now, a lot of people don't know that in the 1930s, Lawrence Welk actually ventured into restaurants. He opened a diner, the Lawrence Welk Diner in Mason City, Iowa, and he created something called, and patented it actually, a squeeze burger on something called a rhythm roll with piccolo pickles and fiddlestick fries packaged in an accordion pleated box sporting pictures of band members. It was a total flop, but we think it would be nice to bring it back for this funeral brunch.
13: It's got a great name, though.
20: I think it is, and the picture's cool.
13: I mean, it's right up there with a Smashburger in terms of the sound.
20: It is, and now you're making me think. I'm wondering if Smashburger ripped off Squeezeburger. Maybe Squeezeburger was just too ahead of its time.
13: Yep.
20: Yeah. Now, because of the North Dakota connection, we have to have a tater tot hot dish.
13: Well, that's okay.
20: What do you think we should do to it? Tater tot hot dish.
13: Well, I didn't know there was multiple choices. I thought a tater tot hot dish was a tater tot hot dish. Like, you're going to, like, give me choices now or what?
20: Well, you need to contribute something to this. I can't do all the work. If you think that people are going to be disappointed by the tater tot hot dish,
13: no,
20: help me zhuzh it up.
13: You know what? Look, Lawrence Welk was somebody who just stuck by the old overturned wagon, right? He was true American. Tater tot hot dish is as American as you get, right?
20: I think that's right. Okay, and now, and a one and a two, let's get to the baked goods. Kuchen, a traditional sweet bread or pastry. Strudel.
13: Yes.
20: And then Pfeffernässe, which is a sweet bread flavored with watermelon syrup and spices. All right, so that's it, I think, for the food. We want to have a bubble machine.
13: Of course.
20: Magic Snow in Culver City offers a professional bubble machine for $275 a day, but you must insist on the Zerhunt automatic bubble machine. It's the number one rated. It pumps out 18,000 bubbles per minute, and it runs on 4C batteries or can be plugged into a standard wall outlet via USB. And Zerhunt, I think, makes sense because we're talking about Lawrence Welk, and Zerhunt, of course, is a Chinese company.
13: How much time did you spend doing your homework for this? I mean, you got down to exactly which bubble machine to rent.
20: A guy has died, Chris. I mean, what are we going to do? Just wing it?
13: We have to honor his memory. Absolutely.
20: Okay. The venue should have chandeliers.
13: Of course.
20: Because if you remember from the show, there were always chandeliers. And we want a powder blue, peach, and cream tones everywhere because that will really evoke the show. Now, I want to be really clear, Chris. This is going to be a wholesome funeral brunch, okay? There is a dress code. Because as you remember, Champagne Lady Alice Lawn lost her job when she showed too much leg back in the early 1960s. So we're asking ladies to please wear skirts below the knee. To be fair about this, if men show up wearing lederhosen, they should wear them below the knee. Like the St. Pauli girls, like that look? We're not doing that, okay?
13: But can I just say something? The Austrian dirndls are actually very conservative. They're classy. The Germans are taking a little bit more liberty and a little less clothing in their version.
20: Well, no, that's a really great point, and thank you so much for raising that. I think what we'll do then in the invitation, in a parenthetical after the no dirndls note, we'll say Salzburg dirndls exempt
13: only
20: from this.
13: Yes.
20: Yeah, Salzburg dirndls only, right? We don't want any of the bodacious Bavarian ones.
13: Bodacious Absolutely. Bavarian.
20: Okay. So then I think what we'll need, of course, we're going to need music. And, you know, Lawrence Welk's orchestra and repertoire was, in fact, kind of funeral appropriate. He had about 25 pieces. He favored delicate woodwinds over loud saxophones, muted brass, muted violins, an accordion, and an organ. So it's actually really kind of perfect for a funeral brunch. We would, of course, include the legendary Lennon sisters, Kathy, Janet, and Mimi. They fly in from Branson, Missouri for this. And they would end our funeral brunch with what else?
13: I have no idea.
20: Adios, au revoir, auf Wiedersehen.
13: Oh, of course. Yes.
20: Good night, sleep tight, and pleasant dreams to you. Here's a wish and a prayer that every dream comes true. And now, till we meet again, adios, au revoir, auf Wiedersehen, good night. And Chris, I'm saving you a seat in my time machine to take you back to Lawrence Welk's 1992 funeral brunch. I hope you'll be joining me.
13: Mo, I'll be there. Take care.

0: That was Mel Rocca, correspondent for CBS Sunday Morning. 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You can also find us on Facebook at Christopher Kimball's Milk Street, on Instagram at 177 Milk Street. 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
1: 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Senior producer Sarah Klapp. Producer Caroline Davis. Assistant producer Madi Orozco. 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
4: I'm Carol Holsoppel. This week on the Allegheny Front, the U.S. Forest Service wants to repeal a rule that prohibits new roads and logging in some sections of national forest land. Conservationists worry about a loss of wildlife habitat and what it would mean for people.
5: These are some amazing places for recreational opportunities. There's a great fishing, hiking, backcountry camping.
4: And a grove of trees at the Flight 93 National Memorial serves as a living monument to the passengers and crew who died there on 9/11. So taking care of the trees is a priority.
6: A lot of my job is focused on protecting those trees in perpetuity.
4: Plus a look back with an essay about a group of friends hiking and looking for reassurance in nature and one another on September 12, 2001.
7: We were seeking images in nature to counteract the horror we witnessed the day before.
4: That's all coming up on the Allegheny Front. Stay with us. The Pennsylvania Department of Environmental Protection has fined Shell $15 million for air quality violations at its Beaver County plastics plant. The Allegheny Front's Reed Frazier reports.
8: The fine is for violations over the past 3 years at Shell's ethane cracker, which makes plastic out of the region's natural gas. According to a consent agreement signed by the company, the plant exceeded its permit limits for visible emissions more than two dozen times. It also went over the allowable limit for benzene, a carcinogen, and failed to perform testing required by the state. The DEP found the plant currently exceeds permit emission limits for nitrogen oxides, a precursor to smog, a lung irritant. The ethane cracker was built with a $1.65 billion state tax credit, the largest in Pennsylvania history. In 2023, the state fined the company $10 million for air quality violations related to its startup. For the Allegheny Front, I'm Reed Frazier.
4: Pittsburgh International Airport's new terminal mimics nature in its design and now has an official designation as a green building. Rachel McDevitt reports.
9: The new terminal earned a LEED Gold certification for its use of responsible and locally sourced building materials, energy-efficient systems, water conservation measures, enhanced indoor air quality features, and sustainable waste management. The Leadership in Energy and Environmental Design, or LEED, certification is the most widely recognized green building rating system in the world. The airport's terminal garage also earned a ParkSmart Gold certification for including energy-efficient lighting, electric vehicle chargers, and technology meant to make parking easier and more efficient. Pitt officials say the recognition underscores the airport's commitment to resiliency, sustainability, and operational efficiency. Rachel McDevitt, 90.5 WESA News.
4: In late August, the U.S. Forest Service proposed rescinding the 2001 Roadless Area Conservation Rule, which prohibits new road building and logging in certain areas of national forests. The Forest Service is part of the U.S. Department of Agriculture. In a release, USDA Secretary Brooke Rollins said the roadless rule has led to increased fire risk, turning, quote, healthy landscapes into tinderboxes. But Ellen Montgomery, the Great Outdoors campaign manager with Environment America, takes issue with that assessment. I spoke with Montgomery and Stephanie Wine, clean water and conservation advocate at the group Penn Environment, about what this proposed change would mean for the Allegheny National Forest in northwestern Pennsylvania. What is the roadless rule, and why was it enacted?
5: So the roadless rule, it was enacted in 2001 after over 600 public meetings in response to 1.6 million public comments. It defined that these 45 million acres would be protected from future road building and then all the extractive industries that building these roads into our national forests would enable. And so that things like commercial mining, additional logging or drilling. And so by doing that, it created these areas that would be protected in perpetuity, not only for forests to mature, to be these intact ecosystems for our wildlife and to be this rich habitat, but then also these are some amazing places for recreational opportunities. There's great fishing, hiking, backcountry camping. A lot of families' favorite hunting spots are in these inventoried roadless areas across the country. And Len, do you want to add anything to the sort of impact of the roadless rule beyond sort of what I gave?
10: I think the biggest motivations for people to support the roadless area in the late 90s, early 2000s was about protecting wildlife habitat and clean drinking water. And those are still the two most important reasons that people support protecting these wild forest areas.
4: Why is the U.S. Forest Service now proposing to rescind the rule? What are the reasons?
10: This is Len Montgomery. The stated reason from the U.S. Department of Agriculture press release is that it will make it easier for the agency to fight wildfire. We don't think that's true. The roadless rule already has built-in exceptions that allows the agency to both manage for future fires and to fight existing wildfires. When you dig into the proposed rule, they also reference a set of executive orders that are more about increasing U.S. timber production and increasing the sort of economic value of our forests.

0: you know, Americans have always gone fishing, but you think about climbing, outdoor climbing has become a huge thing. There are more people that mountain bike. There are more people that hike. There are more people that camp. And with that come all of the gear and equipment and all of the apps and that you download and all of the different pieces that go along with that.
1: And to connect the recreation economy here in Pennsylvania, like especially Western Pennsylvania, it is a huge part of the economy. It's one of our biggest industries. It supports, the last number I remember seeing was like $9.5 billion in recreational output. So it's just a huge piece of the Pennsylvania economy, the Pennsylvania identity.
2: What have opponents of the rule said in the past?
0: Honestly, there aren't very many opponents of the rule right now. In the comment period last fall, which was on just the notice of intent, so they didn't give details. They just said, you can comment on our idea that we want to rescind this. 99% of commenters said, please don't. But I've heard arguments about roads will allow for more access. The roadless areas are, and you can look at a map, some of them are way in the backcountry and, you know, you'd have to be a pretty hardcore hiker to get into them. But a lot of them are actually adjacent to areas that you can drive in and park. And the great thing about the roadless areas is that they actually are not that restrictive. You can bike. You can actually, if there's a trail, you can drive your ATV in. And so we think they're actually pretty accessible and that opening the ones that aren't is not actually a good idea.
1: Particularly, these are the acres that we should allow to remain roadless when there is so much extraction already happening on the areas that, whether it is the private forest or all the national forest that isn't inventoried as roadless areas. Allegheny National Forest is this great example where the roadless area conservation rule only protects about 25,000 acres of our national forest, of the roughly 500,000 that the forest entails. And so when 95% of the forest is already open to these other uses.
2: What are the issues associated with building roads in these areas? What kind of impacts does road building have?
1: So road building can have a few impacts on previously intact forest. To address one of the main stated reasons for rescinding the roadless rule is that it can actually lead to more fires. And so if you have trucks going through, if you have more human access, then you have more chances for ignition. Most wildfires actually happen not deep in the undisturbed woods, but along the human wildland interface. And so the more access we have along roads, the more chances there are for ignition. And the early successional little weedy plants that grow, if you can picture along a roadway versus how different it is when you get into that deep intact forest, that's the stuff that's most likely to burn. But then when you step back to the other impacts of just all the other things that can be associated with habitat fragmentation. There are a lot of species here in Pennsylvania that depend on what we call interior forest. That's once you get away from the edge, whether it's from the farmer's field or the edge of the strip mine or the edge of the suburban development or the edge of the road, you can feel as you walk into a forest, the climate slowly changes, it gets cooler, the light changes, it gets darker, it's often more humid. There's also animals that rely on that specific setting or who are just more sensitive to human activity. And so what they really need is this intact, undisturbed forest. So when you cut a road through an intact forest, that road only might have a footprint of a few acres, but you've actually significantly reduced the acreage of interior forest that species like the goshawk or the scarlet tanager or the eastern hellbender or the Allegheny wood rat or, you know, that bobcats and fishers, a lot of the forest animals that we associate with the wildest parts of Pennsylvania, they really need that interior. And when you throw a road across, you disrupt that intact habitat. If you throw a high traffic road through a forest, the bobcat will actually often not cross that road at all. You'll have separate populations. They'll start inbreeding. They'll be genetically isolated. The health of that population will decrease. And it only takes a few cars an hour to kill over 80% of salamanders dispersing across a forest floor to breed. So that can even be a pretty low traffic road, and you've had a really huge impact on amphibian populations.
0: And people may not understand that an intact wild forest acts as a really

0: natural filtration system for rainwater that comes down. So it comes down, you know, lands on the leaves, trickles down, is absorbed through the soil, and a healthy soil will actually filter out a bunch of the bad stuff that we don't want in the water, goes into the water table, or the stream flows out of the forest and becomes part of our water supply. And millions of Americans depend on clean water that is filtered through our national forests. As soon as you start with roads and then what do roads lead to? Industrial activity. You then have all of the toxic chemicals associated with highways and things that drip off of cars. And it's both a public health issue. It's also an issue for fishermen who would prefer to catch their fish out of clean streams and clean rivers. And then, it's potentially an issue for the local municipal utilities that are actually dealing with this water.
1: That was Ellen Montgomery with Environment America and Stephanie Wine at the group Penn Environment. In an email, a spokesperson for the U.S. Forest Service said repealing the roadless rule is important to improve public safety where forests meet communities and to return to local decision-making for forest plans. The spokesperson said the rulemaking is also a response to President Trump's executive orders, the call for expedited logging and increased fossil fuel production and mining on public lands. The public comment period on the proposal to rescind the roadless rule ends on September 21st. You can find a link at our website, AlleghenyFront.org. I'm Carol Holsapple. You're listening to The Allegheny Front. The Flight 93 Memorial in Somerset County honors the 40 passengers and crew members who lost their lives there on 9/11. But it also supports an interconnected wildlife habitat.
2: Anything we do to support honeybees and monarchs are going to support the open field species, whether those are blue-winged warblers, golden-winged warblers. Those are some of the field species that we might have here that are a little more rare than others.
1: Coming up later on the Allegheny Front, the challenges of maintaining this living memorial. Stay tuned. Practically adjacent to the Allegheny National Forest is Cook Forest State Park. Our intern, Savannah Kohlberg, included it in the final installment of her environmental travel guide through Pennsylvania. So we're heading into one of Western Pennsylvania's most scenic forests, with towering trees, river views, and trails for every skill level.
3: Cook Forest State Park is known for its Forest Cathedral, a stand of old-growth trees with towering hemlocks and white pine that is a national natural landmark. The park, about 2 hours north of Pittsburgh, also features a fire tower, paddling on the Clarion River, and hiking. Whether you're looking for a short nature walk or a challenging all-day adventure, the 8,500-acre state park likely has a trail that's right for you. If you're just getting started, the Sensory Trail is a great option. This ADA-accessible loop is only 0.2 miles long, making it perfect for families, beginners, or anyone looking for an easy stroll through nature. This trail can be reached via the Water Tower Access Road near the entrance of the Sawmill Center. For a slightly longer hike, check out Black Bear Trail. This 1.1-mile loop is mostly flat, starting and ending at the Sawmill parking lot, and is known for the bear claw marks you can spot on some of the trees. It's a fun trail for kids and a favorite among visitors. If you're ready for a moderate hike, the Cook Trail offers a 2-mile loop through dense forest with a few elevation changes. Along the way, hikers are rewarded with a beautiful view overlooking the Clarion River. Looking for more of a challenge? The River Trail is one of the park's most difficult hikes. The 1.5-mile trail features a steep climb, but the scenic views of the Clarion River make the effort worthwhile. And if you're up for an even bigger adventure, you can connect to a longer 13.7-mile route for a full day on the trails. You might not know, but there's a color-correcting viewfinder for colorblind visitors. It's located at the Seneca Point Vista near the fire tower. It's one of 10 across the state, including at Bald Eagle and Black Mashannon State Parks. When they were installed in the fall of 2024, Scott Kulesser, who has colorblindness, said this at a press conference when he looked through one for the first time.
4: I must say, even when not much color yet was in the trees, they popped in my amazement, almost to the point there might have been a tear forming. My experience was one as a kid at Christmas.
3: So whether you're visiting for hiking, paddling, or even horseback riding, or if you're coming for the fall leaves, Cook Forest State Park offers plenty of opportunities to get outside and enjoy the beauty of Pennsylvania's forest. There are links and maps at our website, alleghenyfront.org. For the Allegheny Front, I'm Savannah Kohlberg.
1: There will be many remembrances and memorials to mark the 25th anniversary of 9/11 this week. But one from the Allegheny Front archives touches on the raw emotions of that day. The late commentator and naturalist Chuck Tague was moved to write an essay just after Flight 93 crashed in Somerset County. For him, this site, near Stoystown, will always be a field of innocence.
5: On the morning of September 12, 2001, I hiked the Butler Freeport Trail. With me were seven other members of Pittsburgh's Wissahickon Nature Club. We decided our scheduled outing must go on, in spite of the events of the day before. We were not there, however, just to look for birds and flowers. Although no one actually said it, we were seeking consolation in the company of friends. As a group, we turned to nature for reassurance. We were seeking images in nature to counteract the horror we witnessed the day before. The Butler Freeport Trail is an old railroad right-of-way, a Rails to Trails project. Along the way, I stopped to examine the plants growing from a steep embankment. On top of a rock, we found some dried stems no more than 2 inches long. They were the remains of a clump of bluets. Bluets are small flowers with a diameter similar to a ballpoint pen. They have four pale blue petals and bright yellow centers. The dried stems on the rock still had some tiny elliptical leaves and a tear-shaped seed capsule. I opened my wildflower guide. Bluets, I read, are also called Quaker ladies or innocents. They grow 2 to 8 inches high and bloom in the spring and summer. It said nothing about the seed. I gently placed one bluet stem in the book and caught up with the group. When I got home, I looked through my reference books but found no information on bluet seeds. When I'm puzzled on matters botanical, I turned to Jennings. Otto Jennings was the curator of botany at the Carnegie Museum. In 1950, he published The Wildflowers of Western Pennsylvania. The text is more than a compilation of scientific plant descriptions. It is peppered with observations and insights. As I scanned the two paragraphs on bluets, one line caught my eye. Bluets, Jennings wrote, are sometimes so abundant in stony pastures on the mountain uplands beyond Stoystown in Somerset County that the fields from a distance appear as though covered with snow. I drive east on Route 30 through Stoystown at least once a week. I never gave those fields much thought. Now, there they were for the second time in 2 days. I could still hear the announcement on the radio. And in Pennsylvania, United Airlines Flight 93 crashed in Somerset County in a field east of Stoystown. A hijacked plane crashed into a field that once was full of flowers. Flowers called bluets, Quaker ladies, or innocents. I reread the line in Jennings several times. His image was powerful. Bluets so abundant that it looked like a field of snow. I pictured a meadow of Quaker ladies, little flowers all proper and tasteful. Not plain, but never fancy. The antithesis of everything unjust and violent. A field of innocence. I will always have vivid memories of the televised images of the crash site. Those memories are a tormenting contrast to Jennings' description of the field. I can still see the scorched trees and the huge crater with almost no sign of the plane that made it. The meadow that was once full of bluets is now forever stained with the blood of innocent people. The fields of innocence that Otto Jennings described are long gone. One field, however, will never be forgotten. It will be remembered as a place of sorrow. It will be honored as a place where many people died. And because of an act of extreme selflessness, the lives of many others were spared. That field has become a symbol both of insanity and of heroism. I picked up the dried bluet stem and examined the tear-shaped seed capsule. There was the life-affirming assurance I was seeking. Life will continue. Bluets will return to the field. The seeds of innocence will overcome the fruits of hatred.
1: That was naturalist Chuck Tague. His commentary first aired on the Allegheny Front on September 19, 2001. Chuck was a regular contributor to the show. He died in 2016. The stark and serene landscape where Flight 93 crashed in Somerset County shaped the design of the National Memorial honoring the 40 passengers and crew members who fought to retake control of the plane from terrorists. Now the recovering ecosystem helps visitors understand what happened on September 11, 2001, and provides a place for reflection and healing. For the 20th anniversary of 9/11, Rachel McDevitt reported for State Impact Pennsylvania that the National Park Service was beginning to encounter challenges to protecting the site's natural spaces.
6: Brenda Wassler needs to know a lot in her job as the Natural Resource Manager for the National Parks of Western Pennsylvania. So sometimes she needs an assist from tools like a plant identification app on her phone.
2: I would have gotten that wrong. That's wild bergamot, which is really great for pollinators, as we see a little butterfly feeding right now.
6: The open meadow that sweeps down from the site's visitor center on a ridge to the memorial walkway overlooking the final resting place of Flight 93 is blooming with yellow and purple wildflowers. Over the last two decades, the area has become grassland habitat, normally unusual for Pennsylvania, but potentially important to a number of pollinators and birds.
2: And anything we do to support honeybees and monarchs are going to support the open field species, whether those are blue-winged warblers, golden-winged warblers. Those are some of the field species that we might have here that are a little more rare than others.
6: For Wassler, the main challenge is the trees, which feature heavily in the memorial's design. Native maples and oaks, chosen for their brilliant fall colors, were planted along one walkway that leads to the crash site and in groves meant to honor each passenger and crew member. Wassler drives along the groves, where some trees are stunted or leaning nearly parallel to the ground.
2: As you can see, the trees are not necessarily thriving as much as we would like them to. This area gets pretty rough weather in the winter, ice storms, heavy snow, heavy wind.
6: And it's not just the harsh Laurel Highlands winters and seemingly constant wind. What visitors may not know or have forgotten is that most of the area that now makes up the Flight 93 Memorial is a former strip mine. That disturbance damaged soil quality, making it harder for native tree species to grow.
2: Did you see that the tops of them have no leaves? That pretty much means that tree is not going to survive in the long run. And then that brings up the question, how do you replace those trees whenever this is supposed to be a uniform experience of trees, but it's not necessarily feasible to plant a tree of this size.
6: With help from Cornell and Penn State Universities, Wassler is planning a demonstration plot of new trees to see which species and soil modifications could help them thrive. Older trees are also facing threats. Wassler spends a lot of time with a stand of mature hemlocks that absorbed the explosion from the crash as the first class section and cockpit blew into the grove. The families of those on board consider the hemlocks a cemetery and part of what they call the sacred ground.
2: A lot of my job is focused on protecting those trees in perpetuity and working with our sister agencies to come up with a plan to do so.
6: An invasive insect, the hemlock woolly adelgid, is endangering the hemlock grove by feeding on sap from the trees. They were treated last year and will get another treatment in the coming year. Wassler is even considering introducing a natural predator to control the population. Wassler says she normally avoids using chemical controls at the site, but the hemlocks are a special case.
2: I would say we would take pretty extraordinary measures to protect the intent of the grove as much as possible and to preserve it, but also to not do so much management that it can't survive without our intervention.
6: As part of the final resting place of the 40 heroes credited with saving the U.S. Capitol from attack, the hemlocks provide a theme for the memorial. Hemlock bark is represented on the walls of the visitor center and in some walkways.
2: So everything is really intricately tied, supporting the unity and this group of people coming together to just take extraordinary action for the protection of others.
6: Wassler and many others are dedicated to creating and protecting a living memorial here. The landscape, once scarred by human events, is now being cultivated by people to pay tribute to the passengers and crew and to embrace visitors who come from around the world. Rachel McDevitt, Stony Creek Township, Somerset County.
1: Since that story first aired, the National Park Service, along with partners including Penn State, Cornell, and the State University of New York, have developed a 10-year plan to improve growing conditions for the trees. That includes improving soil conditions, installing irrigation systems, and planting replacement trees. 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It drops every Tuesday morning with the latest headlines. And you can follow us on Facebook, Instagram, or Blue Sky at The Allegheny Front. Kathy Naur is the executive producer of our show. I'm Carol Holzapfel.
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0: Welcome to Between the Lines, presenting news and analysis of critical issues affecting our communities, the nation, and the world. I'm Scott Harris. This week we present Abby Maxman, CEO of Oxfam America, who examines the Trump regime's abrupt and chaotic closing down of U.S. Agency for International Development Programs and the hundreds of thousands of lives lost as a result. Chad Marlowe, Senior Policy Counsel with the ACLU, who warns that Donald Trump's National Security Memo 7 poses an unconstitutional threat to the president's political opponents, freedom of speech, and democracy itself. And artist and activist Robert Shetterly, creator of the Americans Who Tell the Truth Portraiture Project, honoring those who fought for justice, equality, and democracy, who explains his goal of inspiring courageous citizenship. But first, we begin with a summary of some of the week's underreported news stories.
1: In the hunt for critical minerals, President Donald Trump is increasingly looking abroad to shore up the U.S. supply of raw materials essential to many of the world's new technologies. From China to Ukraine to Greenland, Trump's foreign policy revolves around rare earth minerals and 17 metallic elements that are not actually that rare, but have been at the forefront of Washington's trade war with Beijing. Trump's aggressive push for American artificial intelligence world dominance has injected even more urgency into his scramble to access these minerals. That's because critical minerals aren't just needed to build clean energy technologies and advanced defense systems. They're also necessary to build mega data centers and AI infrastructure that the Trump administration is working to accelerate. As a result, the price of copper, where massive amounts of the metal are needed to build data centers, is predicted to increase. While China was headed toward monopolizing the global strategic mineral sector, the U.S. recruited eight partner nations known as Pax Silica, which include Australia, Israel, Japan, the Netherlands, Singapore, South Korea, the United Arab Emirates, and the United Kingdom. This new coalition aims to counter China by securing new critical mineral supply chains to boost artificial intelligence technologies. In a rare moment of unity, Canadian Prime Minister Mark Carney, Mexican President Claudia Sheinbaum, and President Trump stood on stage together for the FIFA World Cup draw in early December when the schedule of team competition was announced. In a gesture geared to stroking Trump's ego, FIFA President Gianni Infantino awarded the president a special FIFA Peace Prize. In the coming months, Mexico, Canada, and the U.S. are set to review the North American Trade Agreement, or USMCA, signed by the three countries in 2020. However, Trump is raising doubts about the future of the treaty, the successor to the unpopular North American Free Trade Agreement. While the U.S. Chamber of Commerce and 500 business and agricultural groups support the USMCA, Trump has threatened to impose new tariffs on all imports from Canada and Mexico, which would jeopardize Washington's largest free trade agreement. Canadian Prime Minister Mark Carney's January speech at the World Economic Forum, calling on smaller nations to band together to challenge the economic coercion of great powers, a clear reference to Trump's imposition of global tariffs, could complicate USMCA negotiations, as has Carney's recent announcement of a new strategic trade partnership with the People's Republic of China. Over 480 days after Hurricane Helene hit North Carolina in September 2024, residents with damaged and uninhabitable homes are still waiting on the Federal Emergency Management Agency to process applications for a buyout. As of the end of December last year, no homeowner who applied for a full buyout had received assistance. FEMA-funded voluntary buyouts allow storm-impacted homeowners to receive the pre-disaster value for their properties so that they can relocate and start over. This program has helped communities reduce overall flood risk. The buyout mandates that properties vulnerable to future storms are acquired by the government and turned into open space. Although President Trump promised to slash through every bureaucratic barrier to rebuild all North Carolina properties lost, more than 800 victims of Helene have had no response to their buyout applications. North Carolina Governor Josh Stein has called the paralysis absolutely unacceptable, protesting that further delay of these approvals keeps communities and families in limbo and, in some cases, paying expenses on homes they cannot live in while they await word from FEMA. This week's news summary was compiled by Bob Nixon. For Between the Lines, I'm Anna Manzo.

0: When Donald Trump returned to the White House on January 20th, one of his first acts was to dismantle the United States Agency for International Development. With a budget of $35 billion, USAID had funded thousands of projects in more than 100 countries around the world for 60 years. Its most important projects included the delivery of food, medicine, and emergency supplies to those affected by conflict and natural disasters. The agency also funded and operated life-saving programs across the developing world that provided vaccinations and medicines to treat HIV/AIDS, malaria, projects to improve maternal health, sanitation, and contributed technical assistance for agriculture and to access clean water. The impact of the agency's official closure on July 1st has been felt around the world. A study published by the medical journal The Lancet on June 30th estimates that over the past 20 years, USAID programs have saved over 90 million lives. The researchers also estimated that if USAID's programs remain closed through 2030, 14 million people who might have otherwise lived could die, including 4.5 million children younger than 5 years old. Dr. Brooke Nichols, Associate Professor of Global Health at Boston University, estimates that the abrupt cuts to USAID programs had already resulted in more than 300,000 deaths as of late June. Your reporter spoke with Abby Maxman, Oxfam America's president and CEO, who examines the Trump regime's rapid and chaotic closing down of USAID programs and the hundreds of thousands of lives lost as a result.
1: Well, it has been exceptionally cruel and harmful and hurtful, and I would argue immoral and illegal as well. In the first days and months of this administration, they bragged about this notion of, quote, taking a chainsaw to U.S. humanitarian development and aid. And they continue to insist that no lives have been lost or being lost. The Lancet reported that these attacks stripped away programs that could cause an estimated 14 million deaths between now and 2030. And they also estimated that USAID, the U.S. foreign assistance arm of the U.S. government, those programs have saved, and there's evidence and decades of evidence, have saved over 90 million lives over the past two decades. So looking forward into the future, as we watch vital food, clean water, medicine, both disappearing, but in the early days, the cruelty was even worse because they just shuttered clinics and access and warehouses to aid that was already in process, already in motion, taken away from people without coordinating with local governments, local communities, nothing. It was chaotic in every way you could imagine. And so under the guise of efficiency and preventing waste, I don't think there could have been a more wasteful, more cruel, more harmful, and inefficient way of rolling out any kind of change or reform.
0: When I first heard about DOGE and these major cuts to these vital USAID programs that so many lives were dependent on, I thought, why are they cutting this off abruptly rather than if their real goal was to save money in the U.S. budget, and it's not that big a part of the U.S. budget, we should say, but if that was the goal, why not work over a course of months to hand off these extremely important projects to maybe other European nations, other countries around the world, so they could take them over? This abrupt dropping of all these programs and closing of clinics, as you said, costing hundreds of thousands of lives, if not millions, seemed vengeful and vindictive. It was irrational in a way that you couldn't understand it in any other way.
1: Thank you for naming that, Scott. I have run out of adjectives to describe this. So vengeful, vindictive, all of those things are so apt in describing what we've seen, what we've witnessed. And there's so many different ways to do meaningful reform of anything. And it's, this way has been intentionally chaotic. It seems intentionally chaotic, at least how we've experienced it, seen it, and seen its impact roll out. And as you say, on the saving side of it, the U.S. support, and there's a misunderstanding that we and many others have been trying to help people, taxpayers in the U.S., we all have a right and a responsibility to know what our taxes are going for. U.S. foreign assistance represented 1% 1% of the U.S. budget. So even not just the way they've taken the chainsaw or the sledgehammer has been destructive, but the harm so disproportionately outweighs the savings. It's staggering if you just want to look at finances. And what's further troubling is that the $30 billion of assistance that goes to the UN and others in the humanitarian and development architecture, President Trump's tax cuts that he's pushing through are going to increase be tax cuts that benefit $60 billion, double the amount of the savings to go into the pockets of the wealthiest 1% of taxpayers and these billionaires. So we're seeing this case of reverse Robin Hood, stealing, taking food, clean water, life-saving support from the poor. Obviously, we know how it's rolling out in the United States as well. Similarly, taking support and services from the poor and doing so to give tax breaks for the ultra-rich. It's obscene.
0: That was Abby Maxman, Oxfam America's president and CEO. This interview was previously broadcast on October 1st last year. Learn more about the consequences of the Trump administration's rapid closure of USAID's humanitarian assistance and foreign aid programs by visiting our Between the Lines website at btlonline.org. As Donald Trump deploys National Guard troops to Democratic Party-run cities across the country, he's taken other radical steps to consolidate his authoritarian rule by defying and circumventing the U.S. Constitution's establishment of three co-equal branches of government to act as a check on abuses of power. On September 22nd, not long after the assassination of far-right leader Charlie Kirk, Trump signed an executive order designating Antifa as a domestic terrorist organization, despite the fact that it's a decentralized movement whose only unifying ideology is its opposition of fascism and far-right extremism, lacking membership roles in a leadership hierarchy. Just 3 days later, Trump issued National Security Presidential Memorandum 7, which authorizes the FBI's National Joint Terrorism Task Forces to investigate, prosecute, and disrupt entities and individuals engaged in acts of political violence and intimidation, targeting nonprofits, activists, and their donors and funders labeled anti-American, anti-capitalist, and anti-Christian. Civil liberties groups have expressed alarm at Trump labeling his critics and political opponents engaged in protected First Amendment activities as domestic terrorists, which clearly seeks to criminalize dissent. Your reporter spoke with Chad Marlowe, senior policy counsel with the ACLU, who warns that Trump's National Security Memo 7 poses an unconstitutional threat to the president's political opponents, freedom of speech, and democracy itself.
2: To most people, to most of your listeners, they may not be familiar with what we refer to as NSPM 7, but I think what they are very familiar with is that the President of the United States has very little tolerance for people who do not share and fully embrace his views and are not enthusiastically supportive of his agenda and him personally. And so in that light, him handing down a memorandum instructing the federal government, in particular the Attorney General and the Secretaries of State, Treasury, and Homeland Security, to identify nonprofits and charitable foundations whose work does not completely align and take a gentle knee to Trump and his agenda as, you know, what he will refer to as people who are promoting domestic terrorism and political violence. But I do think you and your listeners and a lot of people out there realize that this is Trump just trying to pound a square peg into a round hole, which is to say that he still has enough acumen, I think, to not say, I'm going to bring the entire force of the federal government down on anyone who dares disagree with me. So he couches it in these vague terms, as you point out, like terrorism and political violence, knowing that when it comes to enforcement, loose terms equal latitude. And so that gives him the opportunity to go after whoever he wants to tie into those groups. You know, one of the things that that the memorandum specifically references as the type of politically motivated terrorist acts that he's going to clamp down on, so you're expecting big things, he includes trespassing. He includes civil disobedience, which he calls civil disorder. And in order to rope in nonprofits and charitable institutions, he says it's not only people who engage in those acts, but people who in any way support them, inspire them, talk about them. And so that is kind of the world that we're looking at, is, you know, anyone who attempts to organize a protest can come into the bullseye of this. Any nonprofit who attempts to go out and support people who want to have a conversation about the direction of our country and, God forbid, may have an issue with the direction it's going, those, unfortunately, are all in the crosshairs of this memorandum.
0: You wrote an article titled, "Governors and Mayors Can Protect Nonprofits from Trump's National Security Memo, NSPM-7, that labels his opponents as domestic terrorists. Tell us a bit about your advice to governors and mayors of cities who can do something to be proactive to defend citizens who are just exercising their constitutional rights from the effects of this memo.
2: One of the interesting things that appears in this memorandum is an acknowledgement that the people who are effectuating it, in particular, as you mentioned, the Joint Terrorism Task Force, who are kind of the leading the effort, are going to have to work with state and local law enforcement in order to get what they need to go after these nonprofits and charitable institutions. That's not because they want to work with state and local entities. It's because they have to. Because a lot of the on-the-ground enforcement capabilities, and even more important, the information they need to try to dig up some pretextual reason to go after these, are in the hands of state and local governments. And this can be everything from highly sensitive and kind of on its face troubling surveillance data, but it can also be, you know, driver's license information, tax records, business information, employee information. And so what we're saying to governors and mayors is, if this concerns you, if what Trump is doing with this memorandum concerns you, you can do something about it right now. And what they can do is they can sign an executive order that says, if it's a governor, my state, if it's a mayor, my municipality will not cooperate with this order. If you have any inclination that the information that you're being asked for is to go after nonprofits or charitable institutions or their donors, their members, their employees, their leaders, anyone, you are to say no. If they actually have a case to make, let them go to judges. Let them go to the courts and convince a judge that this isn't a political witch hunt. Governors and mayors can do this right now. The ACLU has written model executive orders for governors and model executive orders for mayors. All they have to do is call up their state affiliate and ask for a copy. We'll get it to them immediately, and they can start protecting people today. But, you know, there is no single thing that any of us can do to completely wipe out the power of this presidential memorandum, but they are absolutely things that our governors and mayors can do to make it far more difficult to effectuate. And I think we all need to be asking our governors and mayors, one, do you think this is a problem? And two, do you have the courage to do something about it? And all it requires them to do is lift up the most powerful weapon in the arsenal of democracy, and that is their pens, and sign an executive order. And people will be safer the minute after they do so than they were the minute before.
0: That was Chad Marlowe, senior policy counsel with the ACLU. This interview was previously broadcast on November 5th last year. Find more analysis and commentary on Trump's repressive National Security Memo 7 by visiting our Between the Lines website at btlonline.org.

0: Robert Shetterly was one of thousands of young Americans in the late 60s and 70s who moved back to the land, becoming self-sufficient, building a home, raising food, and living off the grid. He lived in Maine and supported himself through a variety of jobs while teaching himself to paint. Eventually, Shetterly was able to make a living as a commercial artist. But almost 25 years ago, he painted a portrait of Walt Whitman to express his outrage about the U.S. government's invasion of Iraq. That set him on a course to create an ever-growing gallery of portraits called Americans Who Tell the Truth, to inspire what he calls courageous citizenship. His project, which channels the power of art to illuminate the ongoing struggle to realize America's democratic ideals, offers a variety of ways to engage with its portraits through both exhibits and educational programs. Between the Lines, Melinda Tuhu spoke with Shetterly about his personal development as a portrait painter and discusses his goal of inspiring courageous citizenship.
1: My life changed in regard to this project and portrait painting in the run-up to the Iraq War right after 9/11. I was so angry, so frustrated, so alienated from this country because of the line that was going on to produce that war and the fact that the major media was letting them get away with it, that I thought I either had to leave the country or I had to do what I do best, which is paint, to somehow have a voice at that time. And I also knew, and this was very important, that it was not going to do anybody any good, me or anybody who would look at what I was doing, if I just showed how angry I was, if I just showed how full of grief I was. I realized that I had to take all that negative energy and use it in a positive way. And I couldn't, for some time, figure out what to do. And then it occurred to me, well, why don't I just surround myself with portraits of people who make me feel good about this country and good about the struggle to have this country live up to its own values. And that's where the project started, and that's when I taught myself how to paint portraits. And I began with a portrait of Walt Whitman. I thought I'd paint 5 or 6 portraits, and that would be it. It was really a therapy project of being in, just to find a way to come to terms with being in a country that was committing war crimes. There was immediately an awful lot of people who were feeling the same nostalgia for a country they thought they lived in than I was. And soon I was getting invited to bring the portraits into schools and talk about them, go to libraries and talk about them, and it just kept growing from there.
2: How many have you painted up to now?
1: A little over 280. There are a few new ones that I haven't put up on the website yet. We have quite a team now, a little staff that works on the website and writes bios and arranges for the educational work. Really made it a much bigger thing than it was originally. I mean, the portraits travel all over the country to museums and colleges and libraries and community centers, churches. As much as possible, I trundle after them and talk about who the people are and why I painted them and what they mean for all of us in terms of maintaining a level of democratic sanity. And pretty soon I was being invited places and people were paying me to speak and that kind of thing. And it gradually has developed into, I don't make much money, but I survive. And that's all I want. I mean, what I want is to be able to keep on doing this and keep painting these pictures and keep telling the stories, especially to kids. Because the object of it now in schools is to inspire what we call, courageous citizenship, to present these models of people who are not superheroes. They're regular folks with flaws in their lives who did a courageous thing or things, to try to make more justice in the world.
2: I was scanning through them, after we set up the interview. I knew, I would say, certainly more than half, but then there were others I didn't know. I don't know, can you say more about the process by which you picked the people?
1: Sure. I mean, at the beginning, I was picking all these 19th century icons. After Walt Whitman, I painted Frederick Douglass and Harriet Tubman and Susan B. Anthony and Mother Jones and Jane Addams, just like that. People that most of us know. Although I was discovering that I knew them as names, and I knew a name attached with an issue, but I knew nothing about their lives, really. I was, having to read all these biographies to find out who these people really were and how complicated their lives often were and what their struggles were. Once this started to get a little notoriety, I was being bombarded, and I still am, with suggestions and requests. Why haven't you painted so-and-so? So-and-so is often somebody I've never heard of. If I look at my own gallery, I didn't know these people either. you know, I mean, I've been doing an awful lot of reading, but also I get so many suggestions, and often the suggestions are incredible about stories we should have been taught in middle school or high school or college about our own history, because often these barely known people have had huge effects on our history.
0: That was Robert Shetterly, creator of the Portrait Gallery and Education Project, Americans Who Tell the Truth. 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Our theme music was written by Richard Hill and performed by Mikata. This week's program was produced by Susan Bramhall, Mary Hunt, Anna Manzo, Bob Nixon, Melinda Tuhus, and Jeff Yates. For Between the Lines, I'm Scott Harris.

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4: The best of our knowledge explores topics on learning, education, and research. Coming up, scientists are studying how the small, seemingly ordinary zebrafish could one day help people restore their hearing. And why not? We'll speak with a researcher who says knots and string tell stories of human history. I'm Lucas Willard, host of The Best of Our Knowledge. You're listening to The Best of Our Knowledge. I'm Lucas Willard. You might not have heard of the zebrafish. That's okay, I hadn't either. But the small, unassuming fish native to South Asia is important to biomedical researchers. That's because zebrafish possess certain sensory cells that resemble cells found in our ears. But unlike humans, zebrafish can regenerate their damaged sensory cells. Scientists at the Stowers Institute for Medical Research published a study that examines zebrafish genes that allow for sensory hair cells to regrow. To learn more, I spoke with Stowers researcher Dr. Tatiana Piotrowski.
5: In the 80s, it was discovered that all non-mammalian vertebrates, such as chicken, amphibians, and birds, regenerate these hair cells continuously, whereas mammals, such as ourselves, we lose our hearing and our balance organ function as these cells die. And aging is actually also a huge risk factor for hearing loss as well as balance problems. And so once, I mean, all of us know somebody with hearing loss, but also with balance problems. So once we reach an age of 65, about 50% of us will report some sort of hearing loss. And since there is nobody wants to admit that they have hearing loss, you can assume that this number is actually higher. And so once we reach the age of 75, a lot of us have, at least 50% of us have balance problems. And that's a risk factor for falls, for example, and you can break your hips when you fall. And so losing your balance is an equally huge problem as losing your hearing.
4: So your research took you to this animal called the zebrafish. And before this interview, I've never heard of a zebrafish. But what can you tell me about this animal? And what makes it unique? What made it a good candidate for your research when we're trying to dig more into the hair cells that help humans hear and sort of unlocking the mystery as to why we cannot regenerate our hair cells and our hearing once it starts to go?
5: Okay, let's first talk about why zebrafish at all for medical research. So vertebrates or other vertebrates or even other animals are really excellent models to understand how humans develop. And even though they look so very different from us, their early embryonic development is very similar. So you need the same genes to determine whether you make an eye or a tail. And this is basically what we're trying to figure out is how do cells communicate to either develop a structure or an organ or an embryo? And then also, once this embryo or the animal is developed, how do they regenerate these structures? And that all depends on signals between cells that talk to each other and instruct the other cell what they should become. And so zebrafish was really developed as a system or model system to study human health and human development or animal development in general in the 60s and 70s. And so the reason for that is that you can breed them easily and they lay about 300 eggs per week. They're relatively easy to keep in an aquarium. And importantly, their embryos are transparent. So you can watch development beautifully under a microscope. You can see how the brain forms, how the heart forms, how the blood is forming and circulating through the animal. And that allows us then to actually study what's happening to these embryonic processes when something is going wrong, right? When you have mutations in particular genes, for example. And so this allowed researchers to identify genes that are important for heart development, for blood development, for pigment development, and not just for how these genes normally act in normal development, but also how they cause disease when they are not functioning properly. And so nowadays people use zebrafish to study cancer, for example, kidney problems can be studied in zebrafish, heart development, blood leukemias are being modeled in zebrafish. And now coming back to your second question, why zebrafish in our research? So all aquatic vertebrates do not only have these mechanosensory cells in their inner ear for hearing, but they also have them in their skin to detect water motion. And so the cells are very similar. You need the same genes to make these cells, but instead of sound vibrations, they detect water motion. And because these cells are in the skin of the fishes, we can much more easily manipulate them, and we can image them and watch them as they develop and also as they regenerate. And so these cells that we're studying in the zebrafish, they are called lateralline cells. So this is the name of the sensory system that that fishes and all aquatic vertebrates have in their skin. And so we're using it as a model to understand how do these sensory hair cells in the skin regenerate continuously? And the goal, the overarching goal of our research is really to understand how do zebrafish regenerate these hair cells and then compare it to a mouse, for example, or other mammals and identify where is this process not happening in a mouse, right? So once we understand how zebrafish do it,

0: like treatments of antibiotics that we're actually not using in the clinic anymore, but traditionally they've known to cause side effects by killing hair cells in our inner ears. So we're taking advantage of these drugs to kill these cells in the zebrafish. And then we can, first of all, watch which cells are now responsible to regenerate these hair cells. How quickly does this process happen? And then the next step is to manipulate genes that we know are usually turned on in these cells. And we can mutate them, for example, and then see what is their function during regeneration and which of these genes are required for regeneration. Because these are then genes that we might be able to target in a mammal and try to turn these genes on in a mammal in order to trigger regeneration in a mammal.
1: And you've just sort of mentioned something that I have heard that a lot of times, even though there may be animals of separate species, the animals may share very similar genes, but it just so happens that in one species, that gene is turned off, where the gene is there and the information is there, but it just can't be loaded. It can't be switched on. And so is that the case where humans and animals have, obviously there's these hair cells that are very similar, but there's also these genes that we may be able to switch on in humans that allows us to regenerate these cells in the same way that fish or other animals can do?
0: Yeah, you're exactly right. Because one hypothesis was maybe these regenerating species, as you just mentioned, have a gene that's not present in a mammal, right? A regeneration gene or several regeneration genes. And it turns out that this is probably not correct, that we have the same genes as the regenerating species. And as you said, the difference is that these genes are not being turned on in us anymore after the hair cells are being killed. But here I should qualify, and this is why the field is really hopeful that we will be able to trigger regeneration, even first in a mouse and then also in humans at some point, is if you look at the neonatal mouse, a mouse that was just born, there is still regeneration. So the surviving surrounding cells are still proliferating in response to these dying cells, and they're generating new hair cells. Now, if you take the same mouse and you injure the hair cells a week later after birth, there is no more response of the surviving cells. And they're just not receiving the signal, or they are not able to receive a signal that tells them to regenerate. But this comes exactly back to the point that you just mentioned. It means the machinery and all the genes are present in mammals. They are just not being activated at the right time, at the right amount, in order to trigger regeneration.
1: So I have to ask about where your research is going to take you next, and what's the next door that you'd like to open, or what else would you like to uncover along these lines?
0: So I think regeneration is a really complex process, and I don't think there is just one gene we need to trigger in order to enable functional regeneration of these hair cells. So we are really going step by step, right? We're really trying to figure out what are the individual genes that are in this orchestration of genes that you need. So what I mean by that is during regeneration, it's not you have one gene maybe that does not turn on only one other gene, but it turns on a whole network of other genes, and they might regulate each other. So one might be turning off another gene again, the other one turns the next one on. And so what we're trying to do is in the next 5 to 10 years is to figure out what is this network of genes that you need for regeneration, and which ones are the key genes that you need that have the most impact on the entire network in order to drive regeneration. So right now we're still in the process of testing individual genes, but I don't think this is sufficient at this point to trigger regeneration. And so people have, even in the mouse, they've already been successful in triggering some hair cell regeneration in the mouse. But these hair cells that are being generated, these new hair cells, are very often not mature, so they're not completely functional yet. They tend to die after a while, and they are not innervated by nerves correctly. So we have some steps in the process, but we really don't know yet how to make a functional hair cell that is integrated into the system and works like the old hair cell.
1: Dr. Tatiana Piotrowski is a researcher at the Stowers Institute for Medical Research. Her research is published in Nature Communications. 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I'm Lucas Willard.

0: As a former Boy Scout, I had to learn plenty of knots. And on the playground as a kid, I learned string figures like Cat's Cradle and Jacob's Ladder. Knots and string figures could tell a story of human history longer than ancient writings or stone tools. Our next guest is Felix Rita, a professor of archaeology at Aarhus University in Denmark. He is co-author of a pair of studies on the cultural transmission of knots and string figures.
1: So, yeah, kids do string figures the world over. But in some societies, this is entirely an adult endeavor. It can be super competitive, or it's more often than not tied to storytelling and thereby the maintenance of knowledge, both ecological, technological, and ritual in these oral societies, right? So actually it's much more than just child's play. And when you think about it, of course, string is more than stone or wood or anything else. It's one of the absolute essential technologies that humans use the world over. And it is one of the few kinds of technologies that is truly universal in simply every society around the world, right? I mean, we've gotten lazy, right? We have buttons and we have zips and all kind of things, right? But go back 100 years, you would be tying knots all the time and you would be working with cordage all the time. And Jacob's Ladder is a super, super interesting example because it's globally distributed, but it's not a simple string figure to make, right? So somehow there has to be more to it than people again and again reinventing this identical figure, which isn't particularly intuitive to make or simple. So there's a contrast to the knot study, right, which really was a follow-up to the string figure work, where we do find that simpler knots tend to be more widespread and there's a strong functional component to it, right? If you want to tie something securely, there is a kind of limited way of doing it quickly without using too much of your rope, right? But the string figures are really just for play, for display, for animating a story, right? So there it's we are more confident in being able to identify these either patterns of cultural contact where people learn these from their neighbors, or in the case of Jacob's Ladder, actually a super deep transmission history. That is certainly our kind of suggestion. Maybe it's a bit wild, right? But our suggestion that basically the origins of this particular string figure making tradition goes back a very, very long time indeed.
0: You also point to other string figures, including one that is primarily found in Australia and the Southern Pacific. And forgive my pronunciation of this string figure, but it's the Na'ubwebwe. And
1: yeah, that's close. Yeah.
0: Is that close?
1: Close enough. Yeah.
0: Now, this figure, I noticed there's a map in your study, and it shows where these different figures are found around the world. As I just mentioned, Australia and the South Pacific. And I also noticed an icon for this particular figure in West Africa as well. And it seems a bit of an outlier. But when you're looking at these maps and when you're putting these maps together, where does your theorizing sort of come into play about how a figure that is primarily found in the South Pacific is also found in Western Africa?
1: Yeah, it's a really great question. So there are two particular regions in the world that are very rich in string figure traditions and that do form these regional sort of clusters. And that's the South Pacific, the island nations of Oceania, and the Arctic. And those are both regions that have very distinct population histories. So fundamentally we take this as quite a strong support of these string figure traditions having traveled into these regions with these original migrations and then circulated within those sort of spheres of interaction in those particular areas. The fact that we do get these outliers, we've tried to control for more recent contact facilitated by modern technologies by ignoring very recent reports of string figures. But of course, people do invent. Right. So these could be instances of what we could call convergence in this sort of cultural evolutionary process, independent innovation. There is a limited universe of designs that people have explored, And we only usually have, you know, two hands. And I mean, there are string figures that where you use your mouth or your feet, but it's relatively rare, right? So there is still a kind of, there's a physical and design related limitation to what you can do, right? And it's not surprising that over time people would find the similar solutions to these things.
0: Now, talking about knots, I remember from my time in Scouts, learning a whole bunch of different knots. If you tied one wrong, it often wouldn't work. It wouldn't hold. It would slip. It would be difficult to untie. It wouldn't work. So it seems to be that I can tie just a mess of string. Say I want to tie a stake down. I can just do overhand knot after overhand knot after overhand knot, and eventually something will stick and hold. But there's also a lot more efficient ways to tie a stake down to a tent with a rope. Is that sort of an example of why we can assume that knots were shared because of their function? Because it has to work to be able to stick, right? It has to work to be able to be taught and to be used and to be shared. Otherwise, I mean, how can you tell somebody about this mess of a tent stake that I just tied down because I don't know how to tie any proper knots? That's a long question, but maybe you can unpack that a little bit.
1: Yeah, I think it's a good way to think about it is that there is a sort of a sweet spot for knots. You know, you can make super elaborate knots, and there are some parts of the world where this is being done. They often take on primarily sort of ornamental functions, right? But if your goal is to super securely tie that stake down, right, then you might want to go for a fairly robust, elaborate knot, right? But that takes time. It takes a lot of string, which back in the day would have been, you know, costly to make in terms of time and resources. And it's also cognitively much more demanding to remember, 100 knots compared to the sort of standard, say, 6 or 7 knots that, say, most climbers or sailors or Boy Scouts would learn as part of the sort of basic training, right? Then you've got all your bases covered and you're quite safe in terms of being able to adapt your knot tying to the different sort of functions that you're looking for, right? And humans try to economize all the time, right? If you can do something fast, it's better than doing something slow. If you can do something easy, if you learn something easily, it's better than learning it in a kind of cumbersome way. So the kind of knot assemblage that we've found, one of the reasons why it's so stable globally is because these are probably close to the most optimal solutions for these different functions without overusing either cognitive or physical energy.
0: Now, I want to talk about knot theory and sort of the math that's involved when you and your team are looking at knots and string figures from around the world. What exactly is knot theory?
1: Yeah, so it's a kind of branch of mathematics. And, you know, I'm not a mathematician, so this was also new to me, that explores the structure, that is the so-called topology of these of these strings. And I mean, mathematicians, it's a fairly theoretical part of maths, although it does have its applications now in the real world for sure. And it's like, so, you know, when you have numbers, you fundamentally, like, you count, and numbers are also originally were sort of mostly invented for accounting. But knot theory is more algorithmic. So it's about the kind of flow of a mathematical figure effectively through itself. So, and that's sort of why it's so interesting. And then we use this subcomponent of knot theory called Gauss coding, which goes back to this German mathematician called Gauss, who originally thought about it, and that allows you to put effectively convert these shapes of these strings or string-like figures into a set of numbers.
0: And then by having that theory and that set of mathematical rules to abide by, then you're able to plug in your information and all of your different knot designs from around the world and effectively, I suppose, see where the comparisons are and see where the commonalities are. Is that correct?
1: That's the thing, right? People have actually tried this before, so there have been a number of sort of slightly less successful solutions, and they tried to explore these ideas and kind of had a hunch that you should be able to somehow, you know, quantify these things, but they didn't have the right tools. And what we can do now, one thing is we can mathematically describe the shape of these string figures and knots. The other thing, of course, is we have all this beautiful metadata that is, you know, where they found, in what societies were they found, what languages do they speak, what kind of economic strategies do they pursue, how big are those populations, you know, are they hunter-gatherers or pastoralists or industrialists? So there's a lot of rich additional information in addition to simply just the coordinates of where they're found, right, that we can use to really enrich this analysis.
0: Do you consider knots a form of language in a way?
1: I would sort of turn it around and say both are a form of cultural expression that we can use to infer these historical patterns of cultural evolution and of interaction. Language, of course, is a very distinct phenomenon in that sense, and extremely essential to human culture for communication and so on. But we have many other data at our disposal, like knots, other forms of material culture, and they often tell slightly different stories about contact, migration, dispersal, and so on. But we can use them in very similar ways to look for these relative patterns of relatedness across the world.
0: When you zoom out and you look at these patterns, and you look, I had mentioned a map earlier in our interview about where Jacob's Ladder and other string figures are found around the world. When you look at these maps and you look at all this information, does it take you aback a little bit? It did to me. It seemed, one, unusual, and two, emphasized my limited understanding of culture sharing and human migration of around the world. I mean, there's so much time that's involved in bringing these string figures and these knots around the world that stretch back thousands and thousands of years. It was this just surprising to you, seeing all this laid out on paper, I guess?
1: Definitely, yeah. What was surprising to us in that sense is that the string figure study in particular, which we really thought was, you know, exciting, and it was methodologically novel, and it's very strongly data driven. We have a superb data set. The analysis we think is really quite robust. It was remarkably difficult to publish. And we thought, okay, this is just so cool. And the patterns are so interesting. Only to us and maybe to you, right? But hopefully to the listeners, I don't know. But we thought it was the results were extremely interesting. And not only do they allow us to say something about, you know, migrations and cultural transmission that is otherwise quite difficult to access, but because there is this idea of embodied cognition, right? That a lot of procedures, complicated procedures, also tell us something about the way the brain works and the way that human cognition has developed. Then string figures, because of their algorithmic nature, are really interesting in terms of thinking about how humans really came about in the way that they are today in the first place. Right? A lot of this thinking has focused on counting and on numbers, but this is a really, really late phenomenon, at least in terms of what we can access from the archaeological record. It really came about only with the first of cities and the need to account for goods and trade and so on, right? But this is a blip in the long history of humankind, right? Whereas string is a technology that is truly ancient and was absolutely essential to in 99% of our prehistory, right? So if string figures really were a form of sort of ethno-mathematics, an early form of training the mind to think in certain rigorous and procedural ways, then the emergence of string figure traditions, if it really goes back all these tens and thousands of years, right, is a really significant step in the way that kind of culture may have interacted with cognition in these populations.
0: Felix Rita is a professor of archaeology at Aarhus University in Denmark. 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I'm Lucas Willard. 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
5: Welcome to Radio Curious. I'm Barry Vogel. Imagine growing up in a tightly bound community of no more than 60 people, many of whom work from dawn to dusk, subjected to the unimaginable indignities and torture of their time and place. Why? Because they were African Americans born into slavery in the United States in the first half of the 19th century. They hoped and dreamed of freedom, freedom to an unknown place, freedom, a guide for those who fled their bondage and risked their lives. Freedom for some was found in the seaport town of New Bedford, Massachusetts, where escaped former slaves were welcome. New Bedford was the richest city in the world in the 1850s, a city run by Quakers and other abolitionists who created a safe haven for black people from the South. The 1,000-plus men and women who found refuge from their bondage were more than enough to hire the newcomers as they arrived. Often, the men found work on whaling ships that ventured forth around the world from the New Bedford Harbor. In this series about the Underground Railroad and the fourth in our series about New Bedford, we explore the lives of freedom-seeking ex-slaves who made the journey to the southeast corner of Massachusetts. We continue our visit with National Park Ranger Mark Mello. Part of Ranger Mello's work is that of a tour guide interpreting the history and stories of pre-Civil War New Bedford. His interpretations focus on the bravery and dedication of most all of the New Bedford residents at that time. I join Mark Mello's walking tour about the Underground Railroad's connection to New Bedford in the Old Town section of New Bedford on September 2, 2016. This edition of Radio Curious begins with Ranger Mello's story of Nathan and Polly Johnson, free black people who lived and worked in New Bedford, he as a pharmacist and she as a confectionery.

0: Nathan and Polly Johnson were two free African Americans who lived in this city. Nathan was a pharmacist, what we would consider a pharmacist today. Polly was a confectionery. She made sweets. Let me tell you, her sweets were the talk of this town. If you could not afford Polly Johnson's sweets, you were talked down upon as if you could not afford a big screen TV today. You were considered lower class if you couldn't afford her sweets. But think about that. Polly had two things going against her in the 1800s. Not only was she an African American, she was a woman. And neither of those two groups in the 1800s were expected to make much of themselves. She goes on to own three properties in the city. Nathan up and leaves her, goes out to the California gold rush, only to return several years later, begs Polly to let him back into the house. Guess where she puts him? In the basement. Well, I guess he had what he had coming at him. But her story is truly a remarkable one, considering the speed bumps that she had to scale, the hurdles she had to jump to achieve what she did. But we usually talk about this building for another reason. It's this guy. Anybody recognize this gentleman?
1: Frederick Douglass.
0: Very good, sir. Frederick Douglass. Whereas he was formerly known as Frederick Bailey. Bailey is a slave down in the Carolinas. In Maryland, excuse me. He's down in Maryland. Decides to run away one day. Makes his way up the eastern seaboard. Finds himself in Newport, Rhode Island. It is there that two wealthy Quaker merchants from this city will go and tell him to come back to New Bedford. We have a place for you to stay. And that place will be the Nathan and Polly Johnson House. Now, as he makes this journey, he marries a young woman by the name of Anna Murray. After marrying Anna, he decides to change his last name to Johnson. He knows his owner knows him by the last name Bailey. If I can change my name, it'll be that much more difficult for him to find me. He gets here to the city, and he stays in Mr. and Mrs. Johnson's house. Mr. Johnson doesn't like that. He says there are far too many African Americans in this city with the last name Johnson. You need to switch your name. Mr. Johnson is reading a book in which the main character's name is Douglas. The name sticks. That name that we know him by, Frederick Douglass, he got in this very city. His first home that he ever owned as a free person was located right over there, right behind the parking garage. No longer stands, unfortunately. And it is from this city which he will give one of his first public speeches, which he will become well known for as he grew older in age. His first will be over in Nantucket, but one of his early ones will be right here in New Bedford, right up the street at Liberty Hall, which will be our next stop. So I want to direct your attention diagonally across the intersection to the now Bay Coast Bank. At one time, this building right here stood there, Liberty Hall, one of the early meeting houses in the city. It will be donated as a place of forum where people could go and discuss the issues of abolitionism and slavery. Early prominent speakers there, Frederick Douglass, as I already mentioned. Anybody ever heard of William Lloyd Garrison? Pretty prominent man of the early 1800s. And a young and not yet president, Abraham Lincoln, will all speak right there across the street. That's the one that gets me, my friends. Abraham Lincoln was there. That's pretty cool. Not talking about abolitionism, though. He is plugging for the election of Zachary Taylor to the presidency of the United States. So he's not talking about slavery or any moral wrongs or any of that stuff. He's trying to get Zachary Taylor elected. Good politician, right? What more could you ask for? But this building was very important because of that bell that was up in the bell tower. And if you look at the building, a piece of that original building still remains. You look at that greenish-tinged plaque right there on the wall facing us. And on the bottom of it, there's a little out-jutting protrusion on it. That's an original piece of the bell, which is up in the bell tower at Liberty Hall. That bell, when it rang, was a signal to every fugitive slave in this city that they were in danger and that they needed to get into hiding. So whenever that bell rang, you knew if you were a fugitive, I better hide. These trouble's coming. 1850s roll around. The fugitive slave law gets passed. It makes everything we've been talking about official. Now, if you aid a fugitive, you are breaking federal law. You're not just breaking local laws, you are breaking federal law should you aid a fugitive slave. It gives U.S. Marshals the authority to go in the legal jurisdiction to take fugitives and send them back into slavery. One U.S. Marshal up in Boston hears about this, and he, in not so nice words, is basically going to say, I'm going to go down to that rotten city of New Bedford and take those good-for-nothing slaves and send them back to where they belong. He wasn't quite so nice, use your imagination. People up in Boston hear this. They send word down to the people in New Bedford. He's coming. Beware. One night, an unidentified ship sails into the harbor. The people here fear that that U.S. Marshal was on the ship because the ship came from Boston. A man by the name of Rodney French runs up into the bell tower, begins to wildly ring the bell, alerting every single fugitive in this city that they are in trouble. Now, go to find out, the U.S. Marshal wasn't on the ship. He never had the kahunas, so to speak, to come to this city. He was all talk and no action. But Rodney French didn't know that, did he, when he went up into that bell tower? He knew what the law was. He knew what he was doing. But to him, helping those people was more important than any law that Congress had passed. Criminal. His acts were criminal. Was he a hero? Again, you can all decide that on your own. This city, though, thought of him as a hero. He goes on to be mayor of this city. And if you make your way down the Fort Tabor, Fort Rodman, way down on Clark's Point, I suggest that if you've never been down there, some nice, beautiful walks right out, open to Buzzards Bay. It's really quite a nice area. You'll either drive down East Rodney French Boulevard or West Rodney French Boulevard. His name is still immortalized in the city. That is what the people of the city thought of him. Our story takes a final turn, though. In April of 1861, Confederate guns opened fire on Fort Sumter in Charleston Harbor, beginning what we now call the American Civil War. Bloodiest war in American history. Over 700,000 casualties. It's more than all other American wars combined. Hanging in the balance, though, was not only the fate of a nation, but also the fate of thousands of fugitives all across the North, and millions of slaves all across the South. What will become of these people? And at our last stop, back down at the 54th Park, we'll close with their story.
1: This is the second part of our series on the Underground Railroad in New Bedford, Massachusetts. National Park Ranger Mark Mello is our guest as he leads a walking tour in the Old Town section of New Bedford. 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I'm Barry Vogel.
0: So we're here in 54th Regiment Memorial Park, dedicated to those men who served in 54th Massachusetts. But before we talk about that, we have to first talk about the Civil War a little bit and how do we get to that point. Important to remember that in the early years of the Civil War, it's not really a war about slavery to President Lincoln. You look at a lot of his early writings, a lot of his early speeches, he doesn't really mention slavery. He's very adamant that it's about preserving the Union. However, that takes a little bit of a turn in January of 1863, as he signs the Emancipation Proclamation into law. Now, contrary to common belief, the Emancipation Proclamation does not free the slaves. Basically, it doesn't free a single slave when it's written. What it's going to do is, basically, it is an executive order, an early executive order. So we think that executive orders are something new, but they're not. They've been around for a long time. And basically, Lincoln realizes that as President of the United States, he does not have the authority to take slaves away from loyal citizens to the United States. So how does he get around that? Well, he basically says that if you're in rebellion against the United States of America, and we move through your area with the Union Army, now we can free the slaves that are in that area. And it's important to keep in mind that not all slaveholding areas were in rebellion against the country. There's four border states, Missouri, Kentucky, Maryland, and Delaware, all four of them, are slaveholding states which have stayed loyal to the Union. So these states, you know, they're loyal citizens. Lincoln cannot take the slaves away from those people because no president has the authority to take property away from individuals. He does the same with the many counties all throughout the South that have decided to secede from the Confederacy to rejoin the Union. Most obvious is West Virginia, the western counties of Virginia, which decided to secede from the Confederacy to rejoin the Union. So all of those places he excludes from this document. The freeing power of the Emancipation Proclamation, though, will be as the Union Army moves into areas that are in rebellion against the country. Now the Union Army, the Northern Army, has authority to free those slaves along the way. But it does something else that's very important for our story. In it, there is a clause which basically says that African Americans will be allowed to serve in the United States military. One of the first governors to hop on this idea is the governor of Massachusetts, and he's going to call for the formation of the 54th Massachusetts Volunteer Regiment. Now, it's important to note that African Americans serving in the U.S. military is nothing new. It's been a long tradition. They've served in the American Revolution. They served in the War of 1812. They served even in the Mexican-American War, but never in large numbers. For the first time with the Emancipation Proclamation and what happens after it with these new formation of these all-African-American units, African-Americans will serve in large numbers and will serve in units comprised only of African-Americans. That is with the exception of the officer corps. They will have all-white officers. By the standards of the 1800s, it's deemed that African-Americans are not fit to lead themselves in the battle, so they will be led by an all-white officer corps. But aside from that, they will be comprised only of African-Americans. 54th Massachusetts Regiment will have a recruiting office here in the city, right here behind the Customs House. On the grass area is where the building once stood, and some 60 or so African-American men will come to this area and will enlist to serve mostly in Company C of the 54th Massachusetts Regiment. One of the most famous of them is Sergeant William Kearney. Kearney, we don't know a lot about his history or his background, but we do believe that he was probably a fugitive slave. He comes here, he enlists, and him and the rest of the members of Company C make their way up to Boston, where they do some training for a couple months, and then they make the journey down to Charleston, South Carolina. It's there where they will be facing Fort Wagner, a little fort in the harbor down there. The commander of the unit, Colonel Robert Gold Shaw, he's a white officer in command of the 54th Massachusetts. When the orders are given that they have to attack the fort, basically the commanding officer leaves it up to his subordinates as to who will lead the attack in. Shaw will decide to go first. He knows it's a fool's errand. He knows it's going to be suicidal, but he wants to prove a point. He wants to prove that African Americans can fight just as good as the white soldiers. 54th goes in first, and they suffer heavy, heavy casualties in their attack. Now, the most important position in a Civil War unit was that of the color bearer or the flag bearer. That person's lone job is to carry the American flag in the battle. Should that man get shot, the man standing next to him is expected to drop his gun, drop his weapon, and pick up that flag. That's what that flag meant to those soldiers so long ago. That was the value that those soldiers placed on the American flag. The color bearer of the 54th Massachusetts will get shot down. One of the next men to pick up the flag, the final man to pick up the flag, is Sergeant Kearney. Kearney charges up the walls of the fort, suffers at least four wounds. Two of them are serious, but he will never let go of that flag. As the order is given to retreat, he stumbles his way back to Union lines, still grasping that American flag in his hands. A white soldier will come up to him and offer to carry the flag back for him, and he'll say no to him. As it is claimed, he said, this flag will only be held by a soldier of the 54th Massachusetts. For his actions that day, Sergeant Kearney will become the first African-American man to warrant the awarding of the Congressional Medal of Honor. Not the first man to receive it, but his actions are the first taken to warrant the awarding of the Medal of Honor. You'll receive it some 30 years after the war, and you'll receive it in the mail. Now, I always get the question, whether or not that was because he was an African American. To which I respond, yes and no. In fact, he got it in the mail, had nothing to do with the color of his skin. It's just how it was done in the 1800s. Doesn't seem quite right to me and you in the modern world where, you know, you get the nice Rose Garden ceremony with the President of the United States himself awarding you the medal. But back then, you would have received it from your postmaster. Kind of ironic, but that's just how it happened, whether you were white or black. However, the fact that he got it 30 years after the war very much had to do with the color of his skin. You can go back and look at congressional records in which it is debated whether or not an African-American man is capable of winning the Medal of Honor. But nonetheless, the Kearny forces will win, and Kearny will become the first African-American man to warrant the awarding of the Medal of Honor, and he is from this very city. Civil War ends in 1865. The 13th Amendment gets passed. And with that, so ends our story, right? No more slavery, no more need for an Underground Railroad. So everybody can now go home because the tour is over. Does the story really end there? I don't think it's any hint or any secret to anybody who turns on the nightly news. Whether you think of it as justified or not, that's your prerogative. But the fact that we still discuss these things and the fact that these issues are still brought up means that there are still some underlying problems there. But to me, each one of these stories has something a little bit deeper. It transcends the issues of racism or slavery. It boils down to one word: courage. Courage to stand up for what you think is right. You know, whether it was the people who welcomed Joseph Smith into the city down by the waterfront at our first stop, the young girls who helped Mary over on Johnny Cake Hill, the Quaker merchants who went into the customs house, Rodney French who went up the bell tower, or Sergeant Kearny who charged up the walls of the fort. They all had the courage to stand up for what they thought was right, no matter what the consequences of those actions may be. You know, how many times in our own daily lives are we faced with those difficult decisions where what we believe in, what we hold to be right and wrong, is challenged, whether it be at school, at work, in the family. When the popular and easy thing to do isn't always the right thing to do, how often do each one of us have that courage to stand up for what we hold to be the right thing to do? It's one of those things where stories over 150 years old can still be applicable to us today. How many times have we been confronted with these situations? And how many times do we have the courage to stand up for what's right? If somebody today came to you and was in need of your help, would you have the courage to help them, no matter what the ramifications of that action may be?
2: Mark Mello, thank you so much for providing these stories about New Bedford, Massachusetts, for Radio Curious.
0: You're very welcome. Thanks for coming.
2: And I'd like to ask you some questions about you.
0: Absolutely.
2: One of them is there a eureka or an aha moment that occurred in your life that gave you new direction, new inspiration, caused you to create a different life path?
0: There kind of is. And mine, I guess you could say, is a little bit earlier than most people's. I have a passion and a love for the American Civil War. It's really the thing that I love. I love the story of whaling, certainly, and I love the story of the Underground Railroad. But if it boils down to one thing, really, the Civil War is it. And when I was 3 years old, probably not the best parenting decision in the world, but my parents let me watch the movie Gettysburg. And from that moment on, I have been obsessed with the American Civil War. So if I was to point at one thing that really got me into history and the field of history and wanting to become involved in the National Park Service and wherever I go in the future, really, that is the moment that kind of was the eureka moment, you could say.
2: Are you from this part of Massachusetts?
0: I am. I am from Freetown, which is not too far away from here. So I've always kind of been in this area. But ironically, even though I grew up here, I never knew that there was a national park here, which tends to be a problem. For a lot of people, we fail to recognize what's in our own backyard. But a couple years ago, I was lucky enough to start volunteering here. And at the start of the summer, I actually got this position. So I'm very fortunate.
2: What would you like to do with the remainder of your one precious life?
0: You know, it's a good question. Park Service has always interested me. I mean, I would love to be a park ranger down in Gettysburg or something like that. But also, college professor idea has always been very alluring to me. And to be able to share what I know with people who want to further their education in history. So as long as I get to talk about history, I think I'll be happy because this is really what I love to do.
2: And finally, Mark Mello, is there a book that you could recommend to our listeners?
0: Depending on what you're interested in specific, I'm a park ranger, so deal with me because I can never just offer one suggestion because that's not what we're told to do. We always have to give you a couple of ideas. If you're interested in the whaling industry, two very good books. One of them's Leviathan. It's a very good book, all about the whaling industry, not only in this area, but all across the country and the world. Basically focuses on the United States, though. And another very good one is a first-person account of a man who went out on the Charles W. Morgan, which left from the city. It's called Whale Hunt, and that is right out of the person's mouth who lived it. So that's a very good book as well. Underground Railroad, I mean, where to begin on books to talk about that? One that pops to my mind is Fugitives Gibraltar. Which kind of deals with this city and how it was, in a way, a Gibraltar for many of those fugitive slaves who were running away on the Underground Railroad.
2: Well, again, Mark Mello, thank you so much for serendipitously sharing this your stories with Radio Curious.
0: Absolutely. Thank you.
1: This was the second of our two-part series about the safe haven for formerly enslaved African Americans who made their way to New Bedford, Massachusetts in the 1850s. Our guest is National Park Ranger Mark Mello, who works at the New Bedford National Historical Park in the Old Town section of New Bedford, Massachusetts. Our New Bedford series also includes two visits with Michael Dyer, the senior historian at the New Bedford Whaling Museum. These interviews with Michael Dyer may be found on our website. The books Mark Mello recommends are Fugitives Gibraltar, Escaping Slaves and Abolitionism in New Bedford, Massachusetts by Catherine Grover, Whale Hunt by Nelson Cole Haley, and Leviathan by Philip Hoare. That's H-O-A-R-E. This program was recorded on September 2nd, 2016, in the Old Town section of New Bedford, Massachusetts. 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The postal address is 700 West Smith Street, Ukiah, California, 95482. The phone is 707-621-5075. Ignacio Ayala is the assistant producer. I'm host and producer Barry Vogel. Thank you for listening.

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1: So we've all been seeing the headlines coming out of Silicon Valley where AI engineers, workers from Anthropic and other tech companies are warning that AI might cause mass extinction, the end of humanity. So I don't think that we should necessarily take seriously what they're saying about the tools, about AI itself, but we should take very seriously the fact that they are willing to gamble the entire world for what they believe is a very profitable technology.
0: As AI researchers warn unregulated artificial intelligence could kill off the human race, we'll speak with Astra Taylor and Naomi Klein, co-authors of the new book, End Times Fascism and the Fight for the Living World. The book examines how wealthy elites, including tech CEOs, are preparing for the end of the world, even as they contribute to growing inequality, political instability, wars, and the climate crisis. The book also looks at the social movements pushing back.
2: All over the world, we're seeing social movements, whether they're rising up against data centers or against AI in schools or against corrupt governments in Albania. All over the world, these social movements are committing to the living world, that the places where they live are worth saving, worth putting themselves on the line for. Their neighbors are worth saving. People and the living world are worth saving.
0: Today, Naomi Klein and Astra Taylor on End Times Fascism for the Hour. All that and more coming up. Welcome to Democracy Now!, democracynow.org, The War and Peace Report. I'm Amy Goodman. The Supreme Court has blocked President Trump's efforts to restrict mail-in voting ahead of November's midterm elections. On Monday, the court issued a brief, unsigned order upholding a lower court ruling that bars the U.S. Postal Service from fully implementing Trump's executive order, which sought to create federal lists of citizens and to refuse delivery of mail-in ballots to people not on those lists. This comes as a whistleblower is alleging federal agents may have broken state laws in a wide-ranging search for alleged unlawfully registered voters. The whistleblower reached out to California's Democratic Senator Alex Padilla, who made the complaint public Monday. Senate Democratic leader Chuck Schumer warned the Department of Homeland Security pulled hundreds of federal agents from their normal roles to identify supposed unlawful voters.
3: DHS, under Trump, is forcing its officials to carry out an illegal scheme, break state laws, and treat U.S. citizens as collateral damage, all to advance his scheme to rig the election. They're even asking people to lie about their identities so they can create this illegal scheme. We are weeks from the midterms. Americans should not have to fear being targeted by their own government because of how they're registered to vote.
0: President Trump's rejected calls to regulate artificial intelligence, calling warnings about the threat of super intelligent machines a hoax. Writing on his Truth Social platform, Trump boasted, quote, the only control or guardrails that AI needs is a strong and smart, high IQ president, and the USA has that in spades. There's a sick conspiracy going on against AI and data centers, and the only one that is happy about it is China. Whoever wins AI wins, Trump said. His comments came after Anthropic CEO Dario Amodei and other AI heads publicly called for a slowdown in the development of frontier AI models and called for government regulation themselves. On Monday, Trump called Jensen Huang, the CEO of the computer chip maker NVIDIA. While Huang was speaking at an AI summit in Los Angeles, Huang put the president on speakerphone.
4: Well, I know about AI. I know. I also have common sense about AI. The robots will not be taking over. AI will not be taking over the rest of the world. The whole thing is a hoax.
0: We'll have more on artificial intelligence after headlines with Naomi Klein and Astra Taylor, co-authors of the new book End Times Fascism and the Fight for the Living World. Yemen's Iran-backed Houthis seized two islands in the southern Red Sea Monday as Saudi Arabia launched 54 airstrikes over the past 24 hours. The Houthis are currently digging into positions on the western coast of Yemen along the Red Sea. On Monday, Saudi Crown Prince Mohammed bin Salman met with the U.S. commander who oversees Middle East operations days after President Trump dismissed the Saudi leader's calls for help in combating the Houthis. Their meeting came as Vice President J.D. Vance claimed the U.S. is, quote, on top of the situation.
5: We've also been engaged in direct conversations with the Houthis themselves. So we actually feel like we are on top of the situation. It's a very fluid and dynamic thing. But we're going to keep on monitoring it, making sure that Americans' best interests are represented.
0: Iran's Islamic Revolutionary Guard Corps says it shot down two more U.S.-operated MQ-1 drones over the Strait of Hormuz and says an oil tanker exploded and caught fire after colliding with mines. The IRGC did not provide further details, but the claim came as a fire broke out in an oil tanker off the coast of Oman. Two dozen sailors were evacuated. Two remain missing. On Monday, the secretary of Iran's Supreme National Security Council rejected Trump's claim that he was open to resuming discussions with Iran, declaring, quote, no talks until Iran's conditions are met, period, unquote. On Monday, the yield on 10-year U.S. Treasury bonds passed 5% for just the second time since the 2008 financial crisis, pushing mortgage and other borrowing costs higher. Brent crude oil topped $108 a barrel as officials in Saudi Arabia said it would take weeks to repair the east-west oil pipeline struck by Houthis last week. The former ICE jail in the Florida Everglades, known as Alligator Alcatraz, frequently locked detained immigrants in outdoor metal cages that were no bigger than a phone booth. That's according to the Department of Homeland Security's internal watchdog report. At least 79 immigrants were held in these cages known as so-called

0: These are applications from immigrants who've used public benefits. Immigrants could also be denied a green card if they or a family member receives state or federal financial aid to attend college. New York Attorney General Letitia James announced a similar lawsuit against the Trump administration over the new rule on behalf of New York and nearly two dozen other states around the country. James spoke yesterday.
1: The rule would allow immigration officers to consider use of critical benefits like Medicaid and SNAP and even participation in school meal programs as part of an applicant's circumstance. And that means immigrant New Yorkers may be forced to ask themselves impossible questions. Will getting health insurance hurt my chances of getting a green card? Will accepting food assistance when I fall on hard times be held against me?
0: Donald Trump Jr.'s Bahamas wedding was secretly bankrolled by a Russian oligarch close to Russian President Putin. That's the headline of a new ProPublica expose, which found that Russian billionaire Umar Kremlev paid the bill for hundreds of thousands of dollars of expenses during Donald Trump Jr.'s destination wedding in May, including a fireworks display and the rental of two private islands. Kremlev is president of the International Boxing Association. He's been sanctioned by Ukraine over his ties to Putin, who awarded Kremlev the Order of Friendship in April. Trump Jr. and his newlywed wife, Bettina Anderson, confirmed ProPublica's findings, writing on social media, quote, "Our dear friend Umar very generously hosted two incredible nights of celebrations for us. It's unfortunate that something so personal and happy can be recast as something political or sinister simply because of who someone is or where they come from," said Trump Jr. On Capitol Hill, Kentucky Republican Senator Mitch McConnell returned to the Senate for the first time since suffering a medical emergency in June. He'd been almost entirely out of public view for 3 months. McConnell used an assisted wheelchair, appeared frail, and spoke slowly when talking to reporters briefly outside the Senate chamber. Reporters were barred from recording video of the 84-year-old senator. In Turkey, authorities have detained at least 162 people in a series of raids on gay bars and the homes of LGBTQI plus activists. Police also searched the offices of six LGBTQ plus associations in weekend raids. It's part of an operation called Keep My Family Safe. Same-sex relations are not illegal in Turkey, but homophobia and transphobia remain widespread. President Recep Tayyip Erdogan has repeatedly blamed the LGBTQ plus community for falling birth rates. A federal judge in Massachusetts has blocked the Trump administration from enforcing a new rule that would limit the visa length for international students, academics, and journalists. The new policy would have capped the stay of international students who are usually allowed to extend their U.S. visas until their studies are completed, while limiting foreign journalists to remain in the U.S. for just 240 days. In New York, Palestinian rights advocate Mahmoud Khalil has filed a federal civil rights lawsuit against Columbia University, accusing the school of failing to protect him and other pro-Palestine student activists from harassment. Khalil was arrested by federal immigration agents who ambushed him at his Columbia University apartment building in March of 2025. He spent over 100 days in an ICE jail in Louisiana, missing the birth of his first child. Speaking to reporters on Monday, Mahmoud Khalil denounced what he called Columbia's deliberate indifference and discrimination aimed at intimidating Palestinian students.
2: For over 2 years, we pleaded with Columbia. Columbia did not care. Our safety and well-being did not serve the ideological project its board of trustees was protecting, so they traded us away. We are suing because no student, regardless of their background, should go through the hell that Columbia put us through over all these years.
0: To see our interviews with Mahmoud Khalil, go to democracynow.org. And music superstar Ed Sheeran has removed the Grammy-winning musician Macklemore from the rest of Sharon's U.S. tour following a boycott by stadium owners.

0: Who cited Macklemore's Palestine advocacy and onstage comments about Gaza and the occupied West Bank. In a statement shared on Instagram, Macklemore detailed a call between Ed Sheeran and Robert Kraft, the billionaire owner of the New England Patriots and Gillette Stadium, who rallied other stadium owners to ban Macklemore and told Sheeran to remove the rapper from the shows or he, too, would not be allowed to perform. On September 4th, Macklemore performed his song Hinds Hall to a packed MetLife Stadium in New Jersey just outside New York City. He dedicated it to Columbia University students who led a protest encampment in 2024. Hinds Hall was named after Hind Rajab, a five-year-old Palestinian girl who was killed by Israeli soldiers in Gaza alongside six members of her family and the two paramedics who were dispatched to save her.
1: I said, free Palestine. I want those words to be loud and clear so the people from Gaza all the way to the occupied West Bank know that we have not forgotten them.
0: That was Macklemore at MetLife Stadium. To see our interview with Macklemore last year, go to democracynow.org. And those are some of the headlines. This is Democracy Now!, the War and Peace Report. Coming up, Naomi Klein and Astra Taylor, co-authors of the new book, End Times Fascism and the Fight for the Living World. Stay with us.

0: his names Mussolini, Adolf Hitler, Pinochet. No respect for woman, no respect for race, no respect for anything that lives.
1: The Demagogue by Lila Downs here at Democracy Now! Studios. This is Democracy Now!, democracynow.org, the War and Peace Report. I'm Amy Goodman in New York, joined by Democracy Now! Co-host Juan Gonzalez in Chicago. Hi, Juan.
2: Hi, Amy, and welcome to all of our listeners and viewers across the country and around the world.
1: The people building AI earnestly believe that it could kill us by the end of the decade. That was the warning last week from former Anthropic researcher Jacob Coxon that set off an escalating debate over how to regulate increasingly powerful AI systems. Coxon spoke to the BBC.
3: So it's not at all an exaggeration to say that the people who are involved with both founding these companies and building the tech believe there is a possibility of human extinction. And many of the people who are sort of deep in the weeds on actually coding the thing believe that there is like a greater than 10% chance, or even greater, some smaller, but they all have different numbers for a probability that humans might die. And they all keep this in their head on a daily basis while working on the technology.
1: Amadai also called for the pace of development of artificial intelligence models to slow down. In an essay, he wrote that within 6 to 12 months, a swarm of AI agents could be capable of taking over the entire internet and cause hundreds of billions of dollars in damage. He wrote, quote, "The scale of damage would continue to increase from there if AI becomes more powerful without the necessary guardrails," unquote. But President Trump has rejected growing calls for placing regulatory guardrails on the AI industry and has called concerns over AI a hoax. On Monday, Trump called Jensen Huang, the CEO of the computer chip maker NVIDIA. While Huang was speaking at an AI summit in Los Angeles, Huang put the president on speakerphone.
4: The data centers are great, and they make people wealthy, and they make states wealthy, and it's the oil of the next 20, 25 years. It's bigger than the internet and the AI, you know, much more so. And they're just playing right into the hands of a lot of people that don't want to see it happen, and that could be political people, and it could also be China. And we're not going to let that happen. It's a hoax. And
5: you're right. We're not going to let that happen, sir.
4: No, we're not going to let it happen. The robots are not going to be taking over the world.
1: As the debate over AI intensifies, the award-winning journalists and writers Naomi Klein and Astra Taylor have a new book out today that's connected to all of this. It's titled End Times Fascism and the Fight for the Living World. It examines how wealthy elites, including tech CEOs, are preparing for the end of the world, even as they contribute to growing inequality, political instability, wars, and the climate crisis. They'll join us in a minute, but first, here's a short excerpt from a video that was released with the book.
6: End Times Fascism is not a monolith. It's a dangerous and fractious alliance of three main groups.
7: Religious end timers.
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7: Tech end timers.
9: You know, I think AI will probably, like most likely, sort of lead to the end of the world. But in the meantime, there will be great companies created.
7: Ethno-nationalist end timers.
10: America is fighting with Israel for a common goal. To protect our future, to protect civilization against these barbarians.
11: That's a good take right there.
12: See, let's go.
13: You would prefer the human race to endure, right? You're hesitating.
5: Yeah, well, I...
14: End times fascists haven't just given up on liberal democracy. They've given up on the possibility of a shared future for all of us.
6: The most powerful people in the world
14: are preparing for the end of the world.
6: An end they themselves are both accelerating
14: and profiting from. We have imagined Armageddon so many times, it can almost feel inevitable, except it's not. So, which side are you on?
6: the side of bunkering down, abandoning Earth, and profiting from apocalypse? Or staying loyal to this planet and its people?
15: Who are you aligned with? Who are you protecting?
6: And making life here better.
1: A short video released in conjunction with the new book, End Times Fascism and the Fight for the Living World, written by our guests in studio for the hour, Naomi Klein, award-winning journalist, documentary filmmaker, best-selling author of a number of books, including Doppelganger and No Logo and The Shock Doctrine. Naomi Klein is also an associate professor and co-director of the Center for Climate Justice at the University of British Columbia in Canada. Astrid Taylor is an award-winning writer, activist, and documentary filmmaker, the co-founder of The Debt Collective, and author of several books, including The Age of Insecurity, Coming Together as Things Fall Apart, and The People's Platform, Taking Back Power and Culture in the Digital Age. Thanks so much for spending the hour with us. Naomi, start off with the title. Start off with End Times Fascism. Why you chose this?
16: Well, first of all, thank you for having us here, Amy. It's great to be launching the book on Democracy Now! It just came out this morning, as you said, and I think we have a long tradition of launching books together. So we decided to call it End Times Fascism because we're trying to understand what is the same and what is different about our moment of far-right extremism. I mean, we know that far-right parties with lineages to the fascists of the 20th century are rising to power in around the world. I mean, we just saw a fateful election in a German state, the first time the far right has won an election since the Second World War. We're seeing very, very disturbing polls in France, for instance. And we're seeing more and more open fascist expressions in the United States from very powerful people in government and in tech. But we don't believe that this is simply a rerun. We don't believe that history repeats on a loop. We believe that we're in something more like a sequel, where the logics of fascism, which are the logics of dehumanization, of othering, of racial supremacy and hierarchy, are now being applied in a time of global existential crisis. This is not news to Democracy Now! Listeners and viewers that we live in a time of climate breakdown and collapse. We have tools like nuclear weapons that were not known to Hitler and Mussolini, that have the ability to inflict apocalyptic levels of violence that were beyond their reach. Fascism always emerges during times of systemic crises. And it actually emerges as a way to protect capitalism from systemic change. So if we think about 20th century fascism in Europe after the First World War, there was a rising socialist response to the wreckage of the First World War, then to the Great Depression. And fascism rises up. We call it capitalism's threat response, or capitalism with bared teeth, to make sure that all of that popular public anger is pivoted towards the scapegoat. So in our time, as we see these global crises that could lead to systemic change, or there can be this, what we're calling end times fascist response, that says, let it burn. And now it's a fight for who's going to survive the future. Now it's about building, as you saw in that film that we were fortunate to work with a great team of filmmakers on, it's about building the bunkers and the rocket ships and the escape hatches. For religious end timers, it's literally about the bunker in the sky. It's about the idea of the rapture. But that is almost like a template for these more secular stories that are also a kind of a rapture, but we call it in the book a wealth rapture. If you've got resources, you can rapture yourself away from the impacts of those threats that we are all in. So that's why we call it End Times Fascism. It hasn't won yet, and the reason we wrote the book is because people are fighting back, and we think if we're able to look at this very frightening reality with clear eyes, the more it is exposed to the light, the less popular it is, because in fact most people cherish our one and only home and want to stay and want to make it better.
2: Naomi, how is this different, for example, if from the 1950s and 60s, when at the height of the Cold War, there were Americans, especially upper-class Americans, building bomb shelters, convinced that there was going to be a nuclear war, and the rest of the population eventually began to organize in an anti-nuclear movement that peaked in the 1980s and that led really to capitalism being forced to restrain itself to some degree in terms of arms control treaties. Why is this different than back then?
16: Well, Juan, I guess it's different because the people we're calling end times fascists are systematically dismantling that precise international infrastructure. One of the things that all those three three factions all agree on, whether it's the religious fundamentalists, the tech extremists that we heard from in that video, or the ethno-nationalists, they don't agree on everything. But they all agree they want to get rid of the United Nations. They all believe that that is the sort of antichrist of their story. Sometimes they literally call it the antichrist. And that chapter that you're describing, which is we write about in the book, Juan, and I would actually love Astra to bring Astra into the conversation because she went pretty deep into this research on the history of bunkering in the United States and how people shifted the tide. Because we actually think that's a really inspiring story that we need to know better. Can I bring in Astra, my
2: sure.
16: incredible co-author?
17: Hey, thank you so much again. Thanks for having us. I mean, yeah, it is, you know, very quickly in the 1950s, the government policy was to encourage people to build their own bomb shelters in their backyard. And that was the response to the nuclear threat. And only around 1%, 2% of households did that, in part because people revolted at the idea of protecting themselves and letting their neighbors perish. And there was a massive debate in magazines like Time Magazine, Life Magazine, that was around the idea of gunning thy neighbor. And people said, we don't want to do that. We don't want to be hiding in a hole in the ground with guns pointing outwards and turning the people we care about away. And that is part of the genesis of the movement for nuclear disarmament. And, you know, it was ordinary people who put the right solution on the table, which is, let's get rid of nuclear bombs. Let's not turn on each other and bunker down. And there's a lesson in that for today.
16: I mean, it's so interesting because what they understood at the time is, like, either you bunker, either you just protect you and yours, or you get at the root cause of the crisis and you say, actually, we can't live with these weapons, right? It's too dangerous.
17: Yeah.
16: And, you know, as you both know, the nuclear disarmament movement had tremendous successes. In many ways, we argue that in the book that it was a victim of its own success because many people in the disarmament movement believed that they had won so many victories that now the people in charge were just going to finish the job because so many thousands of nuclear warheads were successfully disarmed and it seemed like there was a new era. And you know, the majority of the stockpiles were disarmed, but not enough. And now there is a rearming and AI is being embedded in the nuclear arsenal, which is why at the end of the book we call for a triple disarmament movement. And in fact, Juan, we have something that you might be interested in, which a new coinage in the book, which is the Stephen Miller test. And basically, the argument that we're making is that eventually the most powerful tools, the most powerful weapons, will meet the worst people in the world, and if you don't want those tools to find themselves in the hands of Stephen Miller, then the tools should not exist. And that applies to nuclear weapons, it applies to AI, it applies to the wealth concentration itself, which we believe should be now understood as a WMD, that this level of wealth that has accumulated at the top of our economy has itself become a weapon of mass destruction. And so we need to be disarming the wealth bombs, the tech bombs, and of course, the bomb bombs. But because we are now seeing that these very dangerous, completely immoral people who seem to have such a casual attitude, and we see this from Donald Trump's most recent posts, just a kind of shrug in the face of apocalypse, they exert a magnetic pull towards one another.
2: Yeah, and I want to follow up and ask either one of you if you want to answer this, because I did read the book in the last couple of days and really found it to be tremendously well written. At the same time, though, there were some concerns I had. For instance, there's very little mention of the rise of a multipolar world, of how the rise of East Asia, especially the shift of the world's industrial working class to China, Vietnam, India, Indonesia, Bangladesh, along with Brazil and Mexico, that's, in the view of many, that's the single biggest impediment to U.S. economic dominance of the capitalist markets expansion. And that's also the biggest threat that many of these end-timers, as you label them, are concerned about. They're concerned about China, yet China and its impact on U.S. hegemony and capitalism is not mentioned at all in the book.
16: Well, I think that the threat of China is really, really central to the unimpeded AI rollout. It's really the only argument they have, and we do write about that in the book. But you're right, it's not the central focus of the book. We are more focused on the United States and the way, in particular, this is being pushed through Latin America, because we think there, and Europe, but the threat of the multipolar world, I do think, is central, because the only argument that Donald Trump really has in the face of the threats that are now being articulated from inside the House, from inside the companies, is, but China. If we don't build it, they will. And it's completely untrue that deregulated AI has to be built the way it's being built, or else China will build it. China is much more open to regulating these technologies to the multilateral, to rules within the multilateral system. It's the U.S. that has been blowing up these agreements. And, you know, when the doomsday clock was reset this year, it was it's always pretty harrowing, but this year it was particularly so. They moved it forward 4 seconds. And describe not just the threats, whether it was biological weapons, nuclear weapons, AI, but the way the U.S. government under Donald Trump was going after all of the international agreements that governments like China had been a party to, and just saying we don't need them. So it's the tools and the dismantling of any attempt to constrain those tools.
17: It's also about the narrative that the people in power are telling themselves. And I think, you know, we're tracking how there's a certain embrace of apocalyptic narrative, of Armageddon, of the end times, that, you know, every government in the world doesn't have that narrative, right? It's something that's very powerful in certain branches of the United States political class, in Israel, in parts of Latin America. So we're not saying that it applies to every country around the entire world. And so that's one reason that isn't sent. There are some, you know, very powerful international players that aren't central to the thesis.
18: Astra and Naomi, you write about Peter Thiel saying, quote, "Today, a staggering number of his former colleagues and acolytes occupy powerful positions in every part of the Trump administration. The most consequential of them is J.D. Vance." If you can explain, who is Peter Thiel? What does it mean to have his inner circle populating the inner circle of the United States? And talk about all of these figures that are so much in the news now, that were standing behind President Trump during his inauguration, people who were opposed to him before, who took him off their platforms. I mean, we're talking about people like Jeff Bezos, people like Mark Zuckerberg and others.
17: Yes. Peter Thiel is a powerful billionaire and venture capitalist who has been in Silicon Valley for a long time. He's part of the PayPal mafia. So he founded PayPal with David Sachs, who was Trump's former AI and crypto czar, and also Elon Musk, of course, who is now the president of SpaceX. Everybody will know him. Peter Thiel is quite interesting because he's been on the far right very proudly for a long time, since he was an undergraduate at Stanford, when he and David Sachs actually wrote a book against political correctness. And he has been on the vanguard of being very much against democracy, if quasi-libertarian, but now just explicitly authoritarian, and has written things like, you know, democracy and freedom are incompatible. He was one of the first figures in Silicon Valley to come out for Trump in 2015. And as we write in the book, and as you said, many of his protégés are now in positions of power, and the most influential one is J.D. Vance. J.D. Vance has written about how his life changed when he saw Peter Thiel give a lecture, and this lecture inspired Vance to go to Silicon Valley to become a venture capitalist, not a very illustrious one. And that's where he met critical figures who would fund his political rise, including Thiel, who gave what was a record-breaking donation of $15 million and kind of launched and made possible Vance's bid to become a senator of Ohio. And it was Peter Thiel who also brokered the meeting at Mar-a-Lago where Vance was able to apologize for calling Donald Trump Hitler. So Vance is, of course, one of those figures who used to be opposed
18: Explain
17: to... Vance was once, you know, he was once for green energy. He was against Donald Trump, who he said misleads people and offers empty promises like building a wall, you know, which won't actually improve people's lives. But he's also quite an opportunist, and Peter Thiel brokered peace among those two, and now we know Vance is the VC VP. J.D. Vance is also critical in our book because he is who helped bring together the AI industry and Donald Trump. So we remember from Donald Trump's first term that he was against big tech. He was railing against big tech all the time. Thanks to J.D. Vance, who hosted a dinner at David Sachs' house, Trump got on the AI train. And it was a fundraiser, but it was also a pitch session. And Vance's Silicon Valley brethren told Donald Trump that AI would be good for the economy, but it would be very good for the fossil fuel sector. And now we see that the Trump administration is all in on AI and not much else. So when we, you know, look at the famous image of the second Trump inauguration, we see all those tech execs given their front seats and they're lined up. You know, our position is that it was the AI, it is the promise of generative AI eating the economy that actually turned them fascist and caused this incredible alliance with the Trump regime that we're seeing.
16: Yeah, that alliance has served them incredibly well. It has produced the first trillionaire. It has produced companies that are claiming valuations roughly equivalent to the entire U.S. economy. And what they wanted from Donald Trump was exactly what they got, a frontier. You know, you hear this phrase used all the time now, frontier AI. But if you think about what a frontier is a Wild West. It has no rules. And what they were upset about under the last administration was that there were some, you know, not radical, very simple rules like you have to label deep fakes, guardrails against precisely the scenarios that they're now talking about in terms of integration with weapon systems and the prospect of a rogue AI. So all of this was on the table years ago. There were discussions at the United Nations. It's interesting that they're always using China as the boogeyman of why they have to roll out AI without rules. China has many more rules regulating AI than the United States has, you know, including rules around not allowing children to have these like personal relationships with AI where there's confusion about whether or not you're talking to a friend or a robot or a therapist or whatever it is. So first of all, that's a lie, and that's just the fact that people are not educated about what China is doing that is allowing people to fall for this line of like, oh no, if we don't do it, China will. They just simply don't know how China is regulating this. But one of the things I've been thinking about is, and we have to be aware of how active this push was for the frontier, because now, of course, these CEOs are all coming forward and saying, please regulate us. We'll regulate ourselves. We know we need to be regulated, as if they weren't the ones who not only demanded this Wild West frontier, but bankrolled it and created this strategic alliance with Donald Trump so that he would deliver it to them. And now they're realizing, okay, maybe we've gone too far and we have to look more credible. And Donald Trump is going, no way. Why is he saying no way? Because he has tanked the entire U.S. economy. And the only thing he has going for him is the AI stock bubble. And he's terrified of this bubble bursting all over him before the midterm elections or before the next presidential. He also is very invested in it personally, right? He's richer than he's ever been because of the rampant corruption of this administration, the money he's made from crypto, but also many different ways that he and his family are invested in AI. So that's why he's doing these frantic things like calling Jensen Huang on stage to say, don't worry, we're not going to do anything. But if you'll allow me, I was really struck because there's this myth, you know, these sort of parables of the technology slipping out of the hands of the men who built it, right? The Sorcerer's Apprentice, Frankenstein, creating a monster, right? And that's the myth that they're all telling. Oh, no, we've created this powerful monster. It's out of our hands, and now it's going to destroy us. I would argue that that myth really is coming true, but the monster is not AI, Amy. It's Donald Trump. They created Donald Trump. He is their monster. He's out of control, and he just won't stop. And they're like, wait a minute, maybe it's going too fast.
18: We're going to break and then come back to this discussion. Naomi Klein and Astra Taylor are co-authors of the new book out today, End Times Fascism and the Fight for the Living World. We'll continue our conversation in 30 seconds.

0: If You're Coming For Me by Maku Sound System. This is Democracy Now!, democracynow.org, The War and Peace Report. I'm Amy Goodman with Juan Gonzalez. We're spending the hour with Naomi Klein and Astra Taylor, co-authors of the new book, End Times Fascism and the Fight for the Living World. I want to go back to the video that was released in conjunction with the book.
1: On a mountaintop in the dead of winter, a group of faithful men gathered an audience to share their vision. They had seen a gleaming city bathed in golden light. The city would be filled with buildings so beautiful they would seem to float above the earth as if descended from heaven. Their vision already had a name.
2: New Gaza.
3: So let's see if these things work. They never usually work.
1: The mountaintop in question was the resort town of Davos. The faithful men presenting their vision were U.S. real estate moguls Jared Kushner and Steve Witkoff.
4: Well, this is a very exciting day. See, I'm a real estate person at heart, and it's all about location. Look at this beautiful piece of property.
3: Let's just plan for catastrophic success.
1: Out of the horrors of a live stream genocide, an exclusive paradise was about to emerge, fully formed.
3: We've already started removing the rubble and doing some of the demolition.
0: Part of the video that was released with the book, End Times Fascism and the Fight for the Living World. It's by Naomi Klein and Astra Taylor. I want to talk about Gaza right now. I mean, we're coming off of, I mean, in Venice right now, you have two Israeli filmmakers, Rachel Soar and Yuval Abraham, who just came out with a film called Naza. And now members of the Israeli government are threatening to take away their citizenship. And it was based on the commentary of high-level Israeli officials, unnamed, talking about the killing in Gaza deliberately. Naomi Klein.
1: Yeah, and the use of AI to do so. I actually haven't seen the film. I'm definitely looking to see it. But it underlines what we already know, thanks to Palestinian journalists at a huge personal cost in the documenting of a live stream genocide.
0: Over 250 of them killed in this last 2 years.
1: And, you know, as we say in the film, this is the story that the Trump administration is telling, is that out of apocalypse, there will be this paradise. There will be what they're calling New Gaza. We begin the book with it because it is such a extreme distillation of the story. And I believe it's the most dangerous story ever told. It's a biblical story. It's deeply encoded in our culture, whether we're religious or not. And the story is, first comes the flood, first comes the apocalypse, first comes the mass death. And out of the mass death, the great cleansing, the fury of God, comes the golden city, the paradise for the chosen few. And that story, which, you know, it's the story of the flood and the ark, it's told in its most violent form in the book of Revelation. For people who believe in it literally, it has confused the difference between bad and good. It's kind of flipped the switch, where when we see the things in our world that should be warning us, telling us, we need to act. We are in a time of crisis. It's an emergency. Whether it's climate disasters, whether it's COVID, that things are breaking down, that what is seen instead are signs. Oh, no. What it means is that we're entering the end times. And while that may be bad for many people, it's actually very good for the chosen few. So, yeah, that's why we started with this myth of New Gaza. There is no paradise that is coming out of the apocalypse in Gaza. But that is the story that the Trump administration is telling. It's a privatized paradise that they're proposing to build. They're using this kind of biblical narrative, but of course it's all for profit because it's the Trump administration. They want to build luxury condominiums over a mass grave. And you saw there that it's a literal story. We do think that the Board of Peace is significant in the sort of evolution of the privatization of the state, the fact that the Trump administration is not just attacking the United Nations and defunding the United Nations, but trying to replace the United Nations with something called the Board of Peace, which Trump would be head of for life, that they would control, that they would give themselves immunity. And this is, you know, part of what we mean by bunkering, by escaping. It's like they see the state as a mine site. They see, like, the United States as a place that they can extract from, not just extract wealth and resources, and we're watching them do that, but also extract other things that matter to them, like legal immunity, right? I mean, the Board of Peace gives them that. So that's why we start with that. And it brings together these different parts of the coalition, because there are religious extremists, both Christian Zionists and Messianic Jews, who really do believe that Gaza, Iran, mean that the Messiah is coming, like the more violent, the better. And you've covered on the show, you know, officers in the U.S. military lodging complaints that their officers are telling them that they should welcome apocalyptic levels of violence in Iran because it means that Jesus is returning. But it's not just the religious extremists. It's also the secular versions of the story. We don't think Trump believes in the biblical version of this story, but we do believe he believes in a kind of a wealth rapture. And when you see those AI-generated images of New Gaza and Trump sharing them, you can see how these stories have distorted his brain.
5: Ashley, in the little time we have left, I'm wondering if you could talk a little bit about the resistance movements, the people's movements against this growing fascism, and also perhaps deal with some of the critiques of Marxists like John Bellamy Foster, who basically insists that the fascist movement in the United States is the mass base of it is really the middle class, those people driven out by the Walmarts and the Targets from small businesses and franchisees and others who have been driven down by the growth of these top-end monopoly capitalists and who are now turned to a fascist movement for their salvation.
6: Well, I think, you know, to answer the first part, the second part first, I mean, fascism is always a movement of the injured powerful. It is a movement that creates vertical solidarity between political and corporate elites and people who are not the worst off but feel that they've lost status, and directs their sense of insecurity downwards further towards vulnerable scapegoats, towards immigrants, towards trans kids, towards feminists, instead of upwards at the oligarchs and the politicians. You know, and so that's how we understand Elon Musk buying X, or what was Twitter, right, is that it was a way for him to control a media ecosystem and help direct that rage downwards at the left and at the vulnerable, instead of letting it be harnessed towards people like him. So I think that that's right. If, you know, fascism creates what we call a vertical solidarity, to protect capitalism, to protect the status quo. So that that's certainly true of fascism in the past. It's certainly true today. What we have to do to build the resistance is create that horizontal solidarity, right, to not scapegoat the vulnerable, to find, to build our own coalition and find our own unusual bedfellows. And I think you see that in the resistance to fascism that's growing in the United States and around the world. You know, one thing, you know, Naomi said this, the people we're tracking, end times fascism is not a coherent ideology necessarily. It's not a monolith, right? It's a fractious alliance of these three groups, the religious end timers, the tech accelerationists, the ethno-nationalists. But what they have in common is the sense that things are going to be increasingly unstable. We say that they're both building their arcs and they're causing the floods, right? Accelerating collapse. They've decided to just bring it on and abandon this shared world and their various fantasies of a bunkered nation or, you know, ascending to heaven or the digital cloud. So the resistance fundamentally needs to be grounded in a desire to stay here on Earth, to commit to this place. We describe them at one point in the book as traitors to creation, and we don't use that word traitors lightly. You know, we're saying they're not traitors to the flag or the nation, but actually to life on Earth, to our shared humanity, our shared planet. And I think we see that commitment to what we call here-ness in the book, in the movement against data centers that is sweeping the nation, in the resistance to ICE, where people are saying, no, I'm going to defend my community and defend my neighbors, and people standing up you know, fighting for labor rights, which fascists are always attacking, fighting for the environment, fighting against detention centers. And so we see the resistance growing all over the world. But I think that the data center revolt is a main one for us because it really draws new lines and shows people, is bringing people together who, you know, a year ago or a couple of years ago might have been fighting over culture war issues. And now they're saying, well, actually, we have a lot in common because there's a class of people who actually want to replace us with robots. Maybe we should be on the side of humanity against the machines.
1: Including those small business people, Juan, who you're referring to, and this is one of this is why it really is an opportunity to form those new alliances because Donald Trump has betrayed many of the people who did vote for him the first time. The trouble, of course, is that many powerful Democrats are also taking money from the large tech companies, and so are not willing to harvest what has been called by, you know, a comedian in, I believe it was Madison, the most bipartisan issue since beer is the opposition to these tech companies. But in order to gain political advantage from that huge bipartisan issue, you have to be willing to go against your donors or not take their money in the first place.
5: And Naomi, the business model of these AI fascists, if they were to be able to prevail, throw millions of people out of work, how will they make the money? Because obviously Henry Ford back in the day, the days of the early monopoly capitalism, believed you had to give workers a living wage so they could consume the products that you produced.
1: Well, I'm not sure it's all that thought through. I think that they think they're mainly going to be selling products to other businesses in the short term. But this is why, one, it is a bubble and it is a process of extraction. And the bubble is rigged to explode all over working people and their pensions right now.
6: Yeah, I think they also think that they'll make a lot of money hooking up with the government and the military. I mean, there's a quote from Alex Karp, who's a colleague of Peter Thiel, CEO of Palantir, and you know, he said, we quote him in the book saying, you know, if these tech companies think they're going to take everybody's jobs and then not work with the military, they are, I'm going to change what he said and say, they are foolish. And what he's saying is essentially, if you're planning to build a technology that causes a job apocalypse, you're also going to have to align with the state and help build the mechanisms to police and control
1: and contain
6: the masses of dispossessed human beings.
0: I wanted to end with the end of your book. We didn't choose to be born into a fight quite so fateful, but we have reached a choice point. We can either follow end times fascists into oblivion, or we can commit to building the unruly boundary-crossing movement they so deeply fear, one that wrests away their weapons, holds them accountable for their crimes, and defends the paradise of here. Those are the words of Naomi Klein and Astra Taylor, co-author of the new book out today, End Times Fascism and the Fight for the Living World. Happy birthday to Sam Alkoff. Naomi and Astra will be in Brooklyn tonight at St. Anne's Church. Then they go from Brooklyn to Brookline, Massachusetts tomorrow. And then they're headed to Washington, D.C., politics and prose and beyond. They'll also be in London and in Europe as well. On Thursday, September 17th, I'm going home to Bayshore, New York and Long Island for a screening of Steal the Story, Please! At the Bolton Center with the director, Tia Lesson, and the producer, Karen Spruck. This has been a remarkable conversation. Thanks so much for being with us. I'm Amy Goodman with Juan Gonzalez for another edition of Democracy Now!

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5: Good morning, everyone. I hope you're all doing well. I'm Doc Hamels, in case you're just joining us for the very first time, which seems hard to believe since we have almost 1,000 followers around the world. Justin, how are you today?
6: Here.
5: He's here. Justin Burt is my right hand, my left arm. He does everything behind the scenes. How do I look, okay?
6: Yeah.
5: Okay, thank you. All right, so good morning to wherever you are in the world, and good afternoon and good evening in Australia if you're watching us. Good afternoon, Natalia, over in Kiev, Ukraine. As always, we have our fingers crossed. Hopefully they end what's going on over there and that you all are safe and sound. And good things are coming your way soon. Good afternoon to my listeners on WRFA 107.9, Low Power of the People, Jamestown, Tuesdays at 1 o'clock. So you all are going to be on the radio. You know that. All right. We got an unbelievably good show today. Not only are we going to visit with a Nashville recording star, but we also are going to be talking about some very, very important stuff for senior citizens. You know, that's an interesting combination, isn't it? But it all works out. I promise you that this is going to be a show that you're going to watch over and over and over and over again because it's going to be fun and informative. So let's keep on going. Throughout the show, you can call in. And you can ask my guest a question, or if you have something to share, watch this. He's going to pop that up. Isn't it like magic? You can call in 716-753-5225, all right? You can call. Don't call after 10:01 because we're not going to be on the air. But if you do call us after 10 o'clock, you can leave a message, and we'll get back to you. Throughout the week, you can email me at chautauquasunrise@gmail.com. 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I am going to blast through my announcements today as fast as I can, but respectfully, because we do have some important things to share with you, because I have 4 guests in the studio today. That's not the biggest thing I ever done. We did, 15 kids from Northern Chautauqua Catholic and all their parents one time. Woo! That was a job. All right. So first off, I want to do a very serious commentary right now. So Jeff, let's bring up the first picture from number 15, please. All right. Yesterday, everybody, unless you've been under a rock, was the 25th anniversary, if you will, of a memorial to those that passed and have passed because of 911. All right. And I bring this up because Amy King is in our memory was from, I believe, Lakewood. And I was at a ceremony yesterday in Mayville, and P.J. Wendell, our county executive, did a special memorial to Amy. She was a stewardess on the flight that crashed in Pennsylvania. And those famous words that the one individual used was, "Let's roll." And they commandeered the ones that hijacked the airplane and unfortunately crashed. And but from what we understand, that plane could have been heading for either the White House or the Capitol building. So Amy, if your family is listening or watching, we do remember you. We will never forget you and all the other folks that died that day. And a startling figure that they told us yesterday was that 54,000 people have now died because of the, first the crash is, and the cancers and the bronchial diseases that occurred from the first responders and people that were on site at the time. So this horrible event has taken many, many lives. So we are going to remember Amy King and her family and all those others that have perished because of this. And then there's still people that are very, very sick from all of this. So keep all those folks in your memories, especially Flight 175. All right, let's keep on going. All right, so on another note, I want to let you know that we have some events going on here in Chautauqua County that I want to bring attention to. So, Jeff, if you would pop up, please, the Grape and Wine Festival. That's coming up next weekend. Jeff and Randy and I are going to be there on Friday evening. That'll be September 18th. And this is going to be held in Westfield, right in the Four Corners at McClure, near the McClure Mansion in Moore Park. And there's all kinds of things. They're going to do, Nancy, are you going to do the grape stomping? No, okay. Me either. We are going to do some filming Friday night, and we're going to bring those clips here the next morning to let you know what's going on. Moore Park is just all kinds of events, and we're going to talk more about those next week. I want to take a lot of time on that. And also at the Grape Discovery Center, they're going to have some things going on as well. And if my records are correct, we're going to have a presidential visit that morning, too. I can't tell you he's been here before, but a president may be here that morning. All right, I'll tell you who it is later. All right, so that's coming up 18th and 19th. And, breaking news from last week. I am going to be emceeing the, don't be jealous, I'll be emceeing the grape pie contest, baking contest. And the grape dessert baking contest.
6: I think you were doing that last year.
5: I did it last year. I did the pie. I tried to give away a trip to Hawaii, but the people there were running the show said, "Don't say that." So I won't say that this year. But it's a great time, and boy, oh boy, it's fun. And I look forward to seeing all of you there under the big tent. All right, let's keep going. This one, I don't know if I have a picture on this or not. We have a cemetery tour coming up on September 25 and 26th. And I always say, I will play yet another dead guy. I'm part of the Lakeshore Center for the Arts acting troupe. And I can't tell you who I'm going to be. It's really cool. But every year they give me a role of somebody that has lived and died in the Westfield area. And I'm very proud to do these things because it's an historical presentation. So I'll be there with my friends once again. So that's 25 and 26, and you can get your tickets at the Patterson Library or online. So we'll talk more about

0: Portland got those. That's going to be at 7:30 right at Lakeshore Center. For, isn't this amazing how technology works?
1: Magic.
0: So Tim Wright, who was here a while back, is in charge of all that, and it's going to be great. They just started another season, and they bring singers from all over the region. And Billy Gilman was going to participate, but I understand he's busy. I'm busy also. So this has been going on for a while now, and it's been well attended. So if you're interested, check out Lakeshore Center for the Arts and get on there and get some tickets. All right, as you can tell, I'm blowing right through all this stuff. I want to check all my other notes. All right, let's do slide 16 real quick. And this is all about road safety, and this comes out of the Farm Safety Awareness Month, and I talked about this last week, and I will continue. This is grape harvest season. You see that thing there? It's like 16 feet high. I digress, and I maybe exaggerate a bit, but that thing just, what's that? I'm not. All right, Jeff tells me I'm on the right track. What's going on right now? Grape harvesting. So some things to think about. Slow down when you're out in about and you see these vehicles with those orange triangles. That's a farm piece of equipment. They are going probably 10 or 20 miles an hour. That thing is huge. You probably could drive under it if it was big enough. Of course, keep your distance if you can. Be alert for turns because all of a sudden, whoop, they turn into the field. I speak from experience. Let's just say I went airborne one time, and it's a long story, but I won't go there. But it had to do with grape harvest season, and it wasn't my fault. Drive courteously. Pass with care when it's safe. Look around these vehicles because they're trying to do their job. 30,000, I believe, acres of grapes in Chautauqua County and up and down the Lake Erie shores. So there's a lot going on. So please give them a break and be safe out there. All right, let's go real quick to Jamestown, slide 17. Tony and Super Troopers 3 to show at the Reginald Henney Center for the Arts. In Tony, on September 16th, a 19-year-old Anthony Bourdain travels to Provincetown and stumbles into the chaotic world of a restaurant and kitchen, setting off a summer that will shape the course of his life. Tony, that's the name of it, is rated R. It's 106 minutes long. And Super Troopers on the 18th, at 7 is the latest film from comedy troupe Broken Lizard. I don't make up. That sounds like a good band, the Broken Lizard. When Varva's wildly over-the-top Indian engagement to Thorny's sister spirals into chaos. I don't write this stuff. This is really written here. The Super Troopers must navigate Thorny's schemes to break up the relationship while trying to crack a pernicious new drug ring. All to save the day and maybe the wedding itself. Super Troopers 3 is rated R. It's 104 minutes long. There's a whole bunch of other movies coming up. Check it out. $8 as a rule. All right. Another announcement, and this is real quick. Mayville jumps into the 21st century. Soon the town and village will not only have the first outdoor digital touchscreen kiosk. You didn't know that, did you? In Chautauqua County, but in all of Western New York. Buffalo doesn't even have one. Outdoor digital touchscreen kiosks have become familiar features in various towns, and it just is going to give you all kinds of information. So look for that starting today at 3 p.m. They're going to do a ribbon-cutting ceremony, and that'll give you information about Chautauqua County in the Mayville area. Slide 18, very important. My friend Jeff Witten and others have been very involved with this. All right, September, we're halfway through it, is Suicide Prevention Month, and there's going to be a lot of events going on. There's going to be a walk today. It already started a few minutes ago over at Ellerytown Park. September 26th, Stop Out the Stigma. It's a 5K run. It's called Run the Runway at dusk in Jamestown Airport at 6:30. And we just want to continue to put attention on suicide because it is scary, scary big here, especially in our region. And the number, if you ever want to remember, is 988. It's a nationwide number, and you can call that number, and you can get help for yourself or for friends and family. All right. You know what? I'm done with community events. So right now, I want to welcome to the show Nancy Rose, who has been on the show a number of times, and she is one of those super big-hearted people that goes around the world, well, around the area anyways, raising funds for Shriners Hospital in Erie, Pennsylvania. She's been here before. She's a power to

0: be reckoned with. And I don't know how she pulled this off, but we have Billy Gilman in the house. He's a recording star. He recorded various albums. I'm making this up as I go. He just hosted. I'll let you tell us. So, Billy, welcome to the show. I'm going to turn right around. Good morning.
1: Good morning.
0: And you hail from Rhode Island, I understand. We were just talking about that.
1: Not too far.
0: Not too far. Okay. So, Nancy, first of all, let's start with you. What's happening today?
2: Today, well, anytime you want to get there at Meter's Restaurant, mm-hmm. we were just talking about that.
0: And that's where?
2: In Ripley.
0: My hometown.
2: Yeah. We're going to have another big benefit for the Shriners Children in Erie.
0: Mm-hmm.
2: And I'm proud to say in the last 3 years, I've made them almost $60,000 doing this.
0: Unbelievable.
2: That may not seem like a lot of money, but it is a lot of money, especially yes. from a small town area. Yeah. And this is the third one Meters is having.
0: Right.
2: There's a lot of events going on, music starting at 1 o'clock.
0: Mm-hmm.
2: We've got three local bands plus Billy's.
0: We have a poster, so you can pop that up anytime, Jeff, but we don't want to cut people out. So we got bands, and Billy's going to be performing.
2: Right. At 1 o'clock, Jade Jambrone, who's a new girl around here,
0: mm-hmm.
2: is going to perform, and then Haltman and Schwartz are going to perform after
0: I've
2: that.
0: I've seen them.
2: And then your friends,
0: yeah, Mark
2: Old Dog
0: and Steve.
2: Bluegrass, is yep. going to be there. And then this guy.
0: Okay, and Billy
1: I'm so
0: Gilman.
1: Sorry.
0: Okay, so that's good.
1: I guess
0: be...
1: I have a common thread with black shirts, I guess. I don't know. Uh-huh. I just noticed that. I'm like, I do change.
0: Okay.
1: It is clean.
0: So, Billy, my understanding of this is your third time working with Nancy, right?
1: Yeah.
0: I can do this. You were at Warren.
1: Yep.
0: And then you were in Dunkirk.
1: Dunkirk.
0: And now Meters in Ripley.
1: And now Meters.
0: Hey, let's do a shout out for Bob and Sheila, okay?
1: They are so great. They are so accommodating, so kind, so proud of what they've kept on with the restaurant. And mm-hmm. I travel so much. I mean, average 100 and some odd dates a year, some a little quieter than others, but pretty busy every year. But it's one stop, and then maybe 90% you never see that stop again.
0: Right.
1: So it's really been a great thing to learn about what Nancy has done, learn about how the community really comes to bat for Shriners and the amazing capabilities that they provide for these children. And to lend my voice to great causes is something I've been doing for 25 years of
0: yeah.
1: my career.
0: Yeah.
1: Even when I was a little youngster starting out, I said it's very important to use if I have a platform that's not that common, it was very important to me and still is to use my voice to help out.
0: How did you hook up? I'm still puzzled by that. How did you?
1: Well, she sent me a postcard from Nevada. No. She reached out to an agent.
3: Yeah.
1: And then we hit it off, and uh-huh. now she just calls me and says,
0: hey,
1: get your bum back to to the lake region. We're going to go sing some songs for the kids. I said, okay, I'll come.
0: Okay.
2: It's easy. All you got to do is mention the scalloped potatoes at Meters.
0: Okay.
1: One of my best friends in the whole world is my grandmother, and she made some amazing scalloped mm-hmm. potatoes during the holidays. And mm-hmm. so you miss those kind of tastes and flavors yeah. of your yesteryears. They are phenomenal.
0: Yeah,
1: this tastes just like my family's.
0: It's home cooking. It yeah. really is. And Bob and Sheila are friends of ours. And Bob and I, as we say, we're brothers from different mothers. And
1: they're just the best.
0: And one of our underwriters here at the show as well. So let's talk a little bit about Billy a little bit, because maybe some people aren't quite familiar, because I knew who you were because I remember seeing your audition on The Voice. Oh, I absolutely
1: okay.
0: remember that, because I remember yeah. Blake Shelton says, oh, he turns around, he says, oh, that's Billy Gilman.
1: So rest assured that the whole game of the show is they really don't know who's behind them at
0: I
1: that
0: hope
1: moment.
0: That's a
1: you know,
0: real
1: and
0: thing.
1: It's
0: yeah.
1: it's it, that was one thing I wanted to make sure that yeah. it was even and fair and it was. Yeah. But it was great. It was
0: and you were
1: crazy
0: runner
1: time.
0: Up that year.
1: Runner up.
0: As I told you this morning, I would have voted for you for number one. I really
1: thank
0: have.
1: You. If I had a dime for every time I've heard that, I wouldn't have to work anymore.
0: So, also, you just finished a project recently that's going to be on the air tomorrow night, you told me?
1: Miss America? No.
0: That
1: actually,
0: that.
1: I think you can watch it whenever. We just filmed it last weekend, right? Yeah. And that's always...
0: How do you get these gigs? I don't get gigs like that.
1: An interesting thing. Good agents, I guess. I don't know. I don't know. I haven't fooled, believe me.
0: Well, that's... I got to be honest with you, and Nancy knows this. I've been a musician all my life, and when I heard you sing that night, it was like, poosh! It just blew me away, man.
1: Oh, thank
0: and
1: you.
0: I sang soprano when I was 10.
1: Welcome to my world.
0: And then I read the same thing. When you got a certain age, your voice changed, right?
1: Oh,
0: and
1: yeah.
0: It cracks, and it gets, and your voice goes weird.
1: The Peter Brady episode of the Brady Bunch, it's time to change, you know?
0: I remember that. And so now I'm baritone bass. But the point I'm making is that you worked through all that, and now you're back on track. And congratulations.
1: Thank you.
0: To be in the business for 25 years and on the road, that just takes the starch right out of you.
1: It does, you know, and to think I'm only, how old am I? 38, thank you.
0: I looked it up.
1: I still got 25 plus hopefully more years to go.
0: I do my homework.
1: You know, it's been a wild ride, and, you know, the Mother Nature aspect of life, really, because my voice has always been there. I mean, there's no memory of me starting. It just was always there.
0: Yeah.
1: You know, some people choose a career and some higher power chooses it for you, and that's what happened with me. And so when it was gone, I mean, I was blindsided because that's not what I was ever used to. If it was there, I opened my mouth, it came out, you know? So
0: I know it was my voice changed.
1: Oh, yeah, especially at 8 o'clock in the morning.
0: So tell us what you're going to do today at Meters.
1: So to go alongside with the amazing local bands who I'm very excited to share the stage with, some songs from my past, obviously, in the new key. Some stuff from The Voice, some songs that I've written that mean a lot to me, and some great old country covers, too. A little Ray Price, a little Tammy Wynette.
0: Oh,
1: so,
0: okay.
1: A little bit of everything. It's going to be fun.
0: Okay.
1: Yeah.
0: And excellent. So, Nancy, let's get back to the event itself. So, obviously, we got bands playing. There's going to be food. Tell us about the food that's going to be available.
2: Ribs.
0: Yeah?
2: I love their ribs.
0: All right.
2: We're going to have...
0: chicken barbecue?
2: Barbecued chicken.
0: Okay.
2: Scallop potatoes.
0: Okay, a must.
2: Wagyu burgers.
0: Okay,
2: yeah, it's going to be.
0: All right, and so besides that, they can buy food, and I'm assuming a portion of that's going to go to the fund.
2: Probably.
0: And I also assume that there's going to be some other things that people can try their luck at. So what else you got?
2: We have T-shirts available.
0: Get out.
2: Yep, it's
0: that's
2: got
0: new.
2: Bob and Sheila and Billy on the front of them.
1: Again, I'm so sorry.
0: Well... Bob is—he just looks that way.
1: I'm sorry.
0: Oh, you're talking about you.
2: And part of that money goes to Shriners too.
0: Excellent,
2: so,
0: excellent.
2: You know, we're going to give away $500 cash.
0: Nice.
2: And we're going to have what do you call it? The Chinese auction.
0: Chinese
2: That's
0: auction.
2: What I'm trying to think
0: and
2: of.
0: A 50-50 raffle.
2: Right. And beyond today, we are giving away two pair of tickets to two different winners. For the Buffalo Bills Jets game.
0: Oh, nice. All right.
2: So that's going to be good because the price of that's $10 each, three for 20.
0: Mm-hmm.
2: You're not going to go to a Buffalo Bills game for that price.
0: No. No.
2: So if you're interested, get down there.
0: All right. Well, as I have done traditionally, Nancy, and I'm going to give this to Billy, on behalf of me and the crew, here's a check to get you started for today's
2: event. Thank you so much.
1: Thank you.
0: Absolutely.
2: That's really appreciate it.
0: Right.
1: That's awesome.
2: That helps a lot.
0: We'd like to have more zeros on there, but we do what we can. So today starts at 1 o'clock. Bill, you're on at 5:30.
1: Come on down. It's really, you know, even if you don't like me, help the kids out.
0: No. Well, my wife and I and my family, we talked about it, so we're going to try to be there, and I will come
1: see
0: you then.
1: That's fantastic.
0: All right. So... closing comments, and then we're going to wrap things up here with you guys.
1: Yeah, just enjoy being up here and enjoy singing some songs for the great people around these areas and to help the greater good. It makes it even better.
0: If you're a baritone singing harmony, it'll be me.
1: Daddy sang bass.
0: I'm a guy. All right, and Nancy, congratulations again.
2: Thank you.
0: And good luck on today's event. I know it's going to go to a great cause.
2: We hope so.
0: Shriners in Erie. All right, we're going to wrap things up. We're going to take a little break. Don't go anywhere. We'll be right back.
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0: Hold on. Billy, did you forget something?
4: Yep, I want to say goodbye again.
0: Oh, all right.
1: I forgot my sunglasses.
0: Doggone it, I was going to hold those hostage for about $50. All right, safe travels. All right, folks, that was so much fun. And we're going to have more fun. Sure we are. We're going to talk about some important things here today about services for seniors and their families. And I have Bridget Poletta. Did I say that right? Pella. And Tiffany Earhart. Okay. And so, Bridget, what are we going to talk about today?
5: Nothing as fun as that.
0: Oh, yes. Well, I can make it fun. It'll be great fun.
5: Medicare is coming up. It's that open
0: October 7th.
5: October 15th. You were close. So December 7th. You were combining them.
0: Oh, my God.
5: You were close, though.
0: This is where I get all... one year, I save all those flyers. It was like this deep, you know. Uh-huh. They get your name, and then it's forever.
5: Yep. So I am the coordinator for Office for Aging Services, and I do the Medicare counseling and do the forums and that and give information out to whoever wants to listen.
0: Okay.
5: And so then I have Tiffany sometimes with me.
0: And we'll get to her in a second. So this is important stuff, folks. There's so much stuff out on the internet. There's so many emails that are fake about getting insurance. There's flyers, and we get inundated. As soon as you hit like 50 years old, between AARP and all the different insurance companies, it's mind-boggling. Mm-hmm. And so you're with the Office for Aging Services out of Mayville. Mm-hmm. And this is a county...
5: it's countywide because I work out of all three offices. I'm based out of the Dunkirk office, but mm-hmm. I work out of our Jamestown and Mayville offices. And we have counselors in each one of the offices.
0: And as you know, I'm a proud member of the Board of Directors and Advisory Group for the Aging Services. And the work you all do is incredible.
5: Thank you.
0: On behalf of our senior citizens. And people don't realize that Chautauqua County has got an aging population.
5: We do have a good aging population, yes.
0: And out of like 120-some thousand people, there's a lot of seniors, probably more than about 25%, maybe?
5: Yes.
6: 25-30% is the recent statistic mm-hmm. in this year.
0: Okay. See, I'm not too far off on my numbers.
5: No, you're not. It's boggling how many seniors we do have in our area.
0: Okay, and we say basically anybody over 60, right, is a senior. I found out that out about 10 years too late. I discovered I was a senior citizen. I didn't even know I was one. Okay, and Tiffany Earhart, tell us a little bit about what you do and where you're from and so on.
6: Absolutely. Thank you. Mm-hmm. So I am with a nonprofit, New York Statewide Senior Action Council.
0: Mm-hmm.
6: Long name, but we are as I stated, we're a nonprofit grassroots membership advocacy organization. That's, again, a lot of words, but what we do is really important. So we provide education and an advocacy for the membership. So that's the component, you know, of statewide and the work that we do. So we're made up of and governed by older adults all across New York State. So this is not just a Chautauqua County organization and service. And then we have helplines, which is more of my role. So I do oversee our helplines at statewide. So we have helplines to assist with patients' rights concerns, being in the hospital or a nursing home facility, and things aren't going the way that they should, whether it's services, discharge, or even other unsavory situations.
0: Mm-hmm.
6: We are a very strong partner with Office for the Aging all across the state.
0: Great.
6: Mm-hmm. New York State Office for the Aging is, we're one of their six MCAP partners.
0: Okay.
6: So we do all of the rigorous training and certifications to be able to counsel people at their very high caliber mm-hmm. in an unbiased and confidential manner. And then the last program, which is really what I'm here to talk about today in my program,
0: mm-hmm.
6: is the Senior Medicare Patrol.
0: Okay.
6: So I'm the
0: Senior Medicare Patrol?
6: Mm-hmm. Yes, sir.
0: Oh.
6: So this is a, we're a federal partner. There's a Senior Medicare Patrol in every state.
0: Mm-hmm.
6: So we are the federal partner, our nonprofit, and we do a significant amount of education, one-on-one counseling, and of course reporting of suspected Medicare fraud. And so this is really an important topic, and mm-hmm. this time of year we have especially, you know, high escalations as we surround open enrollment, because there's so much activity, everybody's talking about Medicare, and then there are very specific scams that emerge during
0: there's a dark side to this big time.
6: Mm-hmm. Absolutely.
0: I think believe it or not, this morning I got something from Social Security. This is download your report. And folks, this is what I do. You click on the sender and it'll tell you what the name of the person is, and generally it's from another country,
6: mm-hmm.
0: like GA or CA or, mm-hmm. or something like that. Don't open it. Just block it. Get rid of it. because that's not how these agencies work. They're not going to send you an email just to have you. And why are they downloading things anyways, you know?
6: No.
0: So I will be quiet for a bit more. And it's hard. I'm really wiped up today from that, by the first part of the show.
5: I know.
0: So I think it's important for people to realize that seniors in Chautauqua County, there's a large portion that are really struggling financially.
6: Mm-hmm. Absolutely.
0: I just recently looked at some statistics, and I want to, say like 24% of them are living below the line of poverty. Is that about right?
6: Absolutely.
5: Unfortunately, yes.
0: Okay.
5: Yes.
0: And you might say, well, what's the big deal? That's a big deal if you're 80 years old and you are trying to decide on
5: medication
0: or food. And, you know, I try to tell this to people, and they just sort of look at me.
5: Unfortunately, that happens on a day-to-day basis. Individuals are trying to decide, is this medication more important to me, or is this food more important to me?
0: Right.
6: And individuals regularly, as we do the work that we do, people will call, especially as we're in open enrollment, and we're assisting with a plan choice, and they're saying, oh my goodness, you know, I'm not going to be able to afford that medication. So they're already planning for the upcoming year, how they're going to cut their pill in half, how they're going to skip a dose.
5: Right.
6: How
0: when you have high blood pressure, that's not a good idea.
5: No, it's not, unfortunately.
0: No. And that's a very common medication, right?
5: Yes.
0: Yeah.
5: And luckily, a lot of more of the popular medications, exactly. The more managed medications that, you know, the blood pressure medications, they're lower costing, but that's still that little bit of a price.
0: Yeah.
5: Determines what they're going to do, and they're like, I can stretch this out, like she was saying, cut it in half or take it every other day, you know. So unfortunately, they are trying to make decisions that affect their health.
0: So let me be really dark right now. I watched news this morning, and the price of gasoline is going to go up more. All right, so without politicizing this is just a reality check, everybody. So if we got that many senior citizens, they're living below the line of poverty, they're making these decisions, and then price of gasoline goes up, that means the price of food goes up. That means the price. So how can we help them, Tiffany?
6: I think it's really important that if you have these questions and you're inquiring, there are programs, okay?
0: Mm-hmm.
6: There are programs like the low income subsidy. The Medicare Savings Program is amazing.
0: What is it?
6: I would love to tell you.
0: Please do.
6: So the Medicare Savings Program has two levels, and that's not what I wrote down in my notes, so I don't remember the income cap.
0: Just make it up. I do. $24.94.
6: $24.94 is the higher level for QI, and then the lower level, I know it's 1-8 something something. So I'm not going to make it up.
5: 1856, I believe.
6: So we're talking about gross monthly income. So when if I apply for the Medicare Savings Program and I'm eligible based on my income, it's going to give me back my Medicare Part B premium into my Social Security every single month. And the Medicare Part B premium is $202.90 this year.
5: And it's going to go up next year. It always does. Well, there was one
0: year. Well,
5: there was
0: Social one Security year goes up, and then Medicare goes up.
5: Well, it go up.
6: Yes.
5: Basically, okay. How much it goes up in cost of living, it kind of goes into the Part B section.
0: Yeah, that's right.
5: But that $202.90 back into your account.
0: That's a couple thousand dollars a year.
6: That's groceries.
0: Yeah. Mm-hmm.
6: That's car insurance.
0: That's real money.
6: That's real money that goes back into your Social Security.
0: Okay.
6: And that's imperative. But it's not where the benefit ends.
5: No.
0: There's more?
5: There's more.
0: This is like a commercial.
6: But wait, there's more. This is going to be the best commercial of your life.
5: Oh,
6: okay.
5: I love this commercial. This is my favorite
6: commercial. So it also helps. We were talking about prescription drugs and how that can be, you know, kind of a tumultuous process.
0: Uh-huh.
6: It's going to help the cost of prescription drugs, too. So depending on the, you know, the federal poverty level and where you fall in those ranks, your medicines could be $0.
0: Holy cow.
6: Or for next year, they're going to be $5 and change, or approximately $12. Again, I was looking at the figures, but I don't have them memorized.
0: But that's a whole lot better than $100 or $300 or $500.
5: But some of these medications are $300 to $400 a month
0: peasy.
5: Easily. And so for somebody who qualifies for the Medicare Savings Program, Now they're getting that $202.90 back. Now they're getting their prescription costs no more than $12.95, I think is the.
7: So if I'm right, 24% of the senior citizens in this county would be eligible.
5: Absolutely.
7: Because it would be below the poverty line, right? Mm-hmm. So how do they get a hold of you?
5: They contact New York Connects.
7: Hold it. We have that number.
5: You better put it up,
7: Jeff, because we have that number, New York Connects. Watch, this is going to pop up here. He's at.
8: Oh,
5: that's beautiful. Fantastic.
7: You thought I was kidding, didn't you?
5: No, not at all.
7: We love the Office for the Aging Services here. 716-753-4582. I say that out loud because people are listening on the radio.
5: We also have an email that you can use.
7: What's that?
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7: Or call 716-753-4582. And this is a number they call from what, 9 to 5 every day? Or?
5: 8:30 to 4:30 is our hours for the county. All and right. So we are there. I have four wonderful girls. I even have a bilingual Spanish-speaking individual who can help. So that's always a wonderful situation. So you contact them. They're working their tails off in there. We get about 40 to 50 calls a day.
7: Excellent.
5: But most of the time, unfortunately, they're going to have to leave a voicemail because they are on the phone. I make those girls work, you know. So,
7: ooh,
5: yes.
7: Well, so, this is huge. This is huge.
5: But also, there's more to that one,
7: there's
5: though.
7: There's more, yeah.
5: There's
7: you
5: more.
7: You get money back. You get a reduced amount of
5: and it helps with your premium costs.
7: Okay.
5: For your prescription drug plan right. portion of your plan.
7: All right. Holy cow. All right.
5: No.
7: So, people that are listening right now, please share this information. Now, you may not be a senior citizen, but you may be a caregiver. You might be a family member that's helping mom and dad out with their insurance payments, and you're going like, holy cow. So they call that number, 716. See how I'm doing here?
5: You're doing great.
7: 753-4582.
5: You're hired.
7: And you're going to, I donate my time. You're going to talk to somebody that's very knowledgeable, and you set up. So what happens next after you call? They set up an appointment with you?
5: They'll send a referral over to myself, and then one of my girls or myself will contact that. Well, an application actually will be sent out to them, so they fill it out before that.
7: Okay.
5: They'll send it back to my office. I go over it to make sure that everything is filled out correctly, and then it gets over to social services.
7: Okay.
5: So the state has the local Medicaid office do the eligibility process.
7: Okay.
5: So that confuses some people because it's not technically Medicaid, but the local Medicaid office does the eligibility. So they'll receive a notification form in the mail. Usually 30 to 60 days. Our county is very good. I've talked to other coordinators in different counties, and it's a little bit longer process for those counties. But we have a wonderful Medicaid department in our area, so hopefully it gets better now. But, so we have a wonderful Medicaid office that they get the eligibility in pretty quick.
7: All right, I'm going to tell you a story, and then let's talk about scams and stuff, all right? Mm-hmm. A number of years ago, my father-in-law, who's now passed, but a great, great guy, he wanted to get involved with more insurance and things like that. Yep. And so he said somebody had told him about this insurance and it was great and that he should get it. I said, Dad, we're going on vacation. Don't do anything until I get back.
5: Oh, what'd he do?
7: So he signed up for it without me.
5: Of course.
7: And it was costing him, I think, $1,000 a month. And I said, you need to go to Office for Aging Services in Dunkirk at the Senior Citizen. And I went with him, and they said, what are you doing? You have doubled up your insurance. You don't need this. And they saved him whatever it was, $1,000 a month. Because it's too easy to get lost in the process.
5: It does.
7: And with all the things that are going to come flying through the mail and online and everything else, you can get mired and spend all the money on the wrong things, right?
5: Absolutely. Unfortunately, sometimes they call them on the phone, and we have the wonderfulest, nicest women. You know, unfortunately, a lot of times it's the older women who don't get the call.
7: Well,
5: when he calls from
7: it's
5: the family.
7: It's always Mary. She calls me on a regular basis. This is Mary, and I like it. And so I always tell people, here it is, folks, the power of the finger. Click.
5: Yep.
7: Get it. Don't answer it. Or look at the caller on your phone and say, you know.
5: We could just talk about this the other day.
7: So we have some slides. Let's get right to them, okay? Because these are powerful things. So I don't know what slide we're going to look at, but let's pick up something. All right, so let's talk about that. Medicare is scary.
5: Is it not? It's scary.
7: Okay, why?
5: So, people don't know about it. So it's that time of the year where we have a Medicare is scary forum in our Dunkirk and our Jamestown offices. So this way we will have some of the insurance companies coming speaking to you. You know, they'll have tables set up, plus myself, Tiffany, and Gabby. Dutterwich, I can never say her last, Dutterwich from EPIC, which is a state pharmaceutical assistance program, will be speaking there to give you information what's coming up in 2027. Tiffany's going to talk about scams, and then Gabby will talk about EPIC. And like I said, we'll have representatives there from the some of the insurances that will attend, and we'll have counselors there so that you can meet with them, work one-on-one with them. And then if you have questions for later on, you can always contact the office.
7: All right. So people are listening on the radio right now, and they can't see us.
5: No.
7: So let's talk about October 23rd. What's happening, and where is it?
5: So October 23rd at 10 a.m., we're going to be at the Chautauqua Center on the third floor in Jamestown.
7: Okay.
5: And so, like I said, we'll start about 10 a.m. I will do a briefing about what's going to be happening in 2027. It's still a little early for any of those answers right now.
7: All
5: right. And then Tiffany will be talking about scams, and then Gabby will be talking, and then they can roam around the area talking to any of the insurance companies that are there or agents that are there. So.
7: All right, and then on
5: October 30th at the Dunkirk Senior Center at 10 a.m. as well, it's going to be the same situation. We're going to have myself, Tiffany, and Gabby speaking, and then we'll have the table set up for them to talk to anybody who they need to talk to or want to talk to.
7: Okay, so here are two events that people can go to. It's free of charge, and
5: we encourage in dressing up because it is Halloween time frame. I will be dressed up.
7: Okay, costumes are optional.
5: Encourage. Okay. No, they're encouraged. Encourage.
7: All right. Let's bring up the next slide. So that's coming up. And Jeff, let's hang on to the poster and bring it up every week until then.
5: I love that answer.
7: All right. All right. What's this? Medicare scams. I think I sent this one over too. So, mm-hmm. Tiff, this is yours. The
8: Absolutely.
7: Truth about Medicare scams. What about them?
8: So this is really highlighting on one of the most prevalent scams that we have happening for just over the last 12 months. So individuals are being called unsolicited by what appears to be a local number. Sometimes the caller ID will even say that it's Medicare.
7: Mm-hmm.
8: And they're asking to verify your information. So it started, yes.
7: Verify is sort of like, wait a minute, you have my number, why are you calling me?
5: Correct.
8: But wait, there's more. So this really started, it's been really prevalent over the last 12 months, but it really started right towards the end of the public health emergency.
7: Mm-hmm.
8: So as there were these changes, scammers, as they do, will really focus on those changes so that they can exploit it. Mm-hmm. So as things were changing, they really started calling and they're saying, okay, we're offering a free plastic Medicare card. It's going to have a chip. It's going to have groceries. It's going to be gold. It's going to have your doctor's name. It's going to have your COVID vaccination status. I've heard every single pitch.
7: Just in my ear now, Jeff on the other side said he's gotten that call three times.
8: Mm-hmm. So
7: they're aggressive.
8: But they don't discriminate. Mm-hmm. I've gotten that call.
7: Mm-hmm.
8: They don't know who they're calling.
7: Yeah.
8: Mm-hmm. Okay. But this will continue to transform and evolve because that's how this works. They have to keep up. And they are.
7: Oh,
8: so when we think about these calls and as they happen, they're really trying to manipulate as much as they can. That's actually what.
7: So what's their end game? What are they trying to do? Get your money?
8: No, it's far more valuable mm-hmm. than that. They want a person's Medicare number.
7: Yeah.
8: So these scammers, why is a Medicare number so valuable?
7: They could get prescriptions and sell it or something. I don't know.
8: A lot of times, this is a great question because it's really important. So a person's social security number is valuable,
7: yeah.
8: right? They can pull, you know, they can pull lines of credit out. They can do all these things.
7: But our
8: things
7: Medicare
8: with
7: numbers are not our social security numbers anymore.
8: They're not. That changed in 2018.
7: That's why they want the number.
8: Nah.
7: No, there's more. All right.
8: There's more.
7: I'll be quiet.
8: So a Medicare number is incredibly valuable because it can be billed again and again and again and again and again. It's limitless. It is worth an extraordinary more amount of money on the black, you know, the black market, mm-hmm. the dark web than
7: yeah.
8: your social security mm-hmm. number, than your banking account information. It is incredibly valuable. So when these scammers are calling and they're calling unsolicited, they know all about you. You know, they're going to call and they're going to say, oh, is this Bridget?
7: Mm-hmm.
8: You live at 123 Main Street and yep. your date of birth is 4/16/1956. And then, oh, my goodness, this has to be legitimate.
5: Right.
8: The caller ID said Medicare. So obviously.
7: They
8: I'm
7: know
8: going,
7: who I am.
8: They know who I am. So they're going to keep coming. They're going to keep going. So first and foremost, it is carrot or stick.
7: Mm-hmm.
8: I'm enticing you or I'm scaring you.
7: Mm-hmm.
8: The first thing, did you receive the package that we sent you? We noticed that you're eligible for $1,200 a month in groceries.
7: Mm-hmm.
8: We noticed that you're eligible for XYZ. So then they're gonna keep you on the phone as long as possible. They're going to engage you as much as they can to get as much information. But mind you, they did a significant amount of research before they ever dialed your number.
2: Yes.
7: Wow, that's scary stuff.
8: They want the Medicare number.
7: Mm-hmm.
8: Or they're gonna scare you. If you don't comply, we're going to shut off your Medicare. Right.
7: They do the same thing with credit cards.
5: Yes.
7: They'll say, we need to verify your credit card number. And I'm like, what? I almost did that one day. I started and I thought, wait a minute. What am I doing? You know, because they're so warm and friendly, you know.
8: Yeah.
7: And
8: mm-hmm.
7: Oh, how are you doing today? And we need to, you know. Or, you know, you've spent something and we want to make sure you didn't do it.
8: Right.
7: Know? No. My company will call me. Mm-hmm. Okay, so what else we got? We got another slide? Or is there more?
8: The slide that we do have just talks more about statewide, the nonprofit,
7: right,
8: and the helplines.
7: So as far as the scams go, we talked about the Medicare. What are there other things that they try to pull on you?
8: Oh, my goodness. Yes, but there's a limited amount of time for that.
2: Yes.
7: Well, we still got 12 minutes, 13 minutes.
8: Hey, if you'll allow it, I'm going to. Listen, I'm great. I'm going to educate you.
7: Yeah.
8: So we're talking about those scams. I think it's really important to really define that Medicare is federal health insurance. It comes from the federal government.
7: Mm-hmm. Yep.
8: Does the federal government call you?
2: No.
7: Not recently, no.
8: Not recently.
2: No.
8: I'm glad that you've had reprieve of that. So does the IRS call us?
7: No, it's always a letter.
8: Does Social Security call us?
7: No, I get it in a letter form.
8: There's not an exemption.
7: Yeah.
8: Medicare is not going to call you. Okay, if there is communication, it is going to be in the mail. It is going to be a very specific letter. It's going to have the official logos. It is going to have your name spelled correctly.
7: Right.
8: It is going to not be pixelated. It is going to have, you know, a federal document number.
7: You know what? One of the things I always see on the emails, it's not Dear Dr. Hamels or anything, it's always Dear Hamels. They don't have my first name or anything
8: yes.
7: like that. And it's usually a lowercase h.
8: Mm.
7: And I go, this can't be right.
8: I received a scam email this morning
7: mm-hmm.
8: offering me a free Medicare kit. That
7: wow.
8: is absolutely, this is, I haven't shared this yet really anywhere. This is gonna be the first place that I'm talking
7: All
8: about
7: right,
8: a fresh
7: Breaking
8: new
7: news.
8: Scam.
7: Yeah.
8: I have seen this reported across the state a few times and this is my third.
7: Mm.
8: Free Medicare kit.
2: Yeah.
8: Why is this happening? Because we are nearing annual open enrollment, which is October 15th through December 7th. They want you to click a link.
2: Yes.
8: Hurry, act now.
7: Yes.
8: There's pressure, so it's all about emotional manipulation.
2: I was just gonna say that, because everybody gets into open enrollment and they get so nervous they're gonna miss their shot to change their plan, or they're gonna get into the wrong plan, so they act too quickly on things.
8: Yes.
2: So we wanna educate, like Tiffany said, education is the best thing, so.
8: Education is the best thing. Understanding that we do not make sound decisions out of fear or excitement.
2: Mm-hmm.
8: We slow things down. We have over 50 days, October 15th through December 7th, to make that choice.
7: Mm-hmm.
2: There it doesn't matter what day you do it on. December
8: precisely.
2: 7th is whatever you have on December 7th is what you have.
7: Mm-hmm.
2: So it could be October 15th, December 7th. So.
8: We have a lot of time to make our choices.
7: All right, so, you know, I can hear people say, well, you know, they tried to scam me. What do they do about it? Do they call anybody or just ignore it?
8: I want you to call me.
2: Mm-hmm.
8: I want you to call New York Statewide Senior Action Council. We, as I stated, we are the federal partner for
7: mm-hmm.
8: the New York Senior Medicare Patrol, and our number is 800 333-4374.
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7: All right, so before we're done, let's give that number one more time today, okay?
2: Mm-hmm.
7: All right, so they call that number, then what happens? What do you do?
8: So if somebody has shared their personal health information, which is traditionally their Medicare number,
7: mm-hmm.
6: we need you to call us. We not only want to, need to, report the situation that happened, but we need to alert Medicare immediately.
7: Mm-hmm.
6: And then we need to protect your medical identity.
7: Gotcha.
6: So we work with Medicare to not only request a new ID number to be assigned, and we also, at the senior Medicare patrol, we compile reports. I spend a significant amount of my time compiling official reports directly to Medicare, varying departments, and to the Office of the Inspector General.
7: Okay, so you're working with the federal government?
6: All the time.
7: All right, this is gonna hurt question, but you have an answer, I know you will. How many cases do you deal with a year?
6: Oh my goodness. I'm gonna say it varies by state.
7: Right,
6: I know that
7: state.
6: It's a...
7: Here in Lovely. Hundreds?
6: Absolutely, it's over that.
7: Oh, man.
6: It's over that. It's extraordinary. And even if you encounter a scam like this, it's really imperative to report it, because whether your information was shared or not, we need to document this, because if 5 out of 10 people experience the same thing, and five of those people just go about their day, it's all about the amount of exposure. Because when we send these cases further to Medicare, to the Office of the Inspector General, most especially, it's about quantity that come in.
7: Yeah.
6: The Office of the Inspector General, they're looking for the big stuff. It has to be meaty for them to really grab it.
7: Mm-hmm.
6: So that's numbers.
7: Build the case.
6: If this is happening to you, and maybe you were smart enough to outsmart it, it's not about smart enough, okay? That's the real thing that I can't really express enough, because it's about, they use incredible social engineering techniques to be able to knock a person's defenses down to get the information that they're looking for. So if you somehow didn't fall for it, we still need to report those things, because that needs to be broadcasted. That is a very, very important education that the entire community needs to know.
7: Okay.
6: And you have a question.
7: No, I was going to say, people will say, well, I'm going to call the sheriff. Don't call the sheriff.
6: No, call me.
7: Call you.
6: Lord, call
7: All
6: me.
7: Right, we have a caller. Would you like to take a call?
6: I would love to take a call.
7: So, good morning, caller. Who is this?
9: Good morning, Jack. Good morning, Bridget. Good morning, Tiffany. Bridget, this is a voice from the past.
10: Good morning, Linda.
9: Hi. Good morning. It's great that you're on the show.
10: Excuse me.
9: I'm clearing my throat. This is a very good time to be talking about the plans, the health insurance plans, so people can be thinking about it. And it's good that you're having that fair for the people to go to meet with the different people from the different health insurance companies. So it's quite complicated, isn't it, for people?
10: It's very challenging because it's so overwhelming, especially when people are getting older. I don't want to do this. I don't want to be an adult anymore. I don't want to make all these decisions.
7: Take care of me.
10: So please tell me what you do. And I'm like, I can't tell you. It's your decision. I can tell you how things can be more cost effective with this plan, or how is your health? Will it match better with this plan or a supplement plan, Advantage plans? We didn't even get into any of that today.
6: No, we didn't.
10: So that's what the forums are going to be for. But yes, I mean, it's very complicated and it's overwhelming for a lot of individuals. And
9: well, you know, what's easy for me, because years ago, before you and Tiffany were born, I used to do health insurance counseling, and I know things have changed, but I know what to look for.
7: She's really old.
9: I'm also very fortunate that I don't take any prescriptions.
10: Amazing, Linda. You know, I'm looking for volunteers to help with it anytime.
9: You know, I'll think about that. I could help. I know you have volunteers for that. And, you know, years ago, before George W. Bush had this situation with the, to make prices more competitive, you would just have one health insurance company. We used to always have Blue Cross and Blue Shield.
7: Mm-hmm.
9: It was the same thing every month. It wasn't very expensive, and it covered everything. But things changed.
7: A little bit.
10: The only thing constant is change. That's what I tell a lot of people.
7: All right.
9: Yeah. And I'm glad that you covered scams.
7: Yeah.
9: because there's scammers all over.
7: It's terrible.
9: It's just unbelievable. There was a scammer at my door Thursday night around at 5:30 trying to saying she was selling fiber optic cable service.
10: Hmm.
9: And,
10: oh my gosh.
9: You know, who goes around at 5:30 at night selling that?
7: Yeah.
9: And I said to her, well, do you have a card? No, I ran out of cards.
10: No.
7: Good luck.
9: And so I've been giving so many out. Well, could you give me your phone number? Well, I can't. I said, well, you may never see me again after tonight. And I thought, oh, that's good.
7: Hasta la vista.
10: Oh, goodness.
9: And do you know that there was a scammer going around impersonating Elon Musk?
10: Oh, goodness.
7: Wow. No, that's a new one. Right. I get all the news.
9: Yeah, to do certain things.
10: You should, yes.
9: Yeah, to do certain things, you get $85,000.
10: Oh, my.
9: Yeah, to marry him. Now, first of all, Elon Musk has 14 children, and he has never married any one of his broodmares.
7: I didn't know that. Well, thank you for that, Linda.
9: I'm sorry, I shouldn't have said that.
7: It's too late now. It's gone around the world. Why get sued? You're going to get the phone call, and it will be me. I will identify myself. Then we got to get rolling here, Lynn.
9: I'm not giving you my name. That was a fictitious thing.
7: This is Susie Jones. All right. Oh, no, that's a real person.
9: Well, but anyway, I don't. You're giving a wonderful presentation.
7: Yeah.
9: So I do not
10: want to
9: interrupt anymore. Have a wonderful weekend.
10: You too, Linda. Thank you.
9: Thank you. Bye-bye.
7: Okay. Jeff, do we have any more posters or anything else?
6: No posters, but there is one other thing that I wanted to highlight on that's really important. While it's not a scam specifically, as we approach annual open enrollment, again, October 15th through December 7th, what I want is if you have Medicare, I need you to make your appointment to speak with who you want to work with.
10: Who you feel comfortable with.
6: Now.
10: Yes.
6: You do not wait until October 15th because my calendar's booking up, Bridget's calendar's booking up.
10: Mm-hmm.
6: We start booking up now. Whether
10: Correct.
6: You work with a trusted broker, an agent, if you go to the office for the aging, or statewide, we are contracted with Office for the Aging to be able to do that same high level of services. Go to who you are most comfortable. And I do have a list of questions that I want you to ask so that you can make the most of that appointment and make the most of, you know, the choices that you're gonna have available. Because when we're working, we usually have two choices of health insurance, okay? Like it could be my employer, and it's a high deductible or a low deductible, and then my spouse's employer, which is maybe a high deductible and a low deductible. We don't have that anymore, okay? When you turn 65, or if you have Medicare due to another reason, in Chautauqua County, you have greater than 60 choices as to what you can put with your Medicare, and they change every single year.
7: Okay, we're almost out of time.
10: Oh. Quick questions.
6: I need you to take with you, ask the questions, are my doctors in network? Are my medications covered? Is my pharmacy the one that I can still use? And is this affordable?
10: Yes.
7: All right, and your house in Mayville, where is your office?
6: I have an office in Amherst.
7: Okay.
6: And I do work from home as well.
7: So if they want to get a hold of you, what's the phone number?
6: 800-333-4374.
7: Okay. We will continue to monitor this, and we'll want you to come back maybe next year.
6: I would love that.
7: It's on you. You call me. All right.
6: Yeah.
7: Folks, this has been a very informative show for Medicare, and please, you get the phone call, let it go to a voice message or whatever. Don't answer it. And if you happen to do it by mistake, don't give out any information. Say, give me your number, I'll call you back. Yeah, right. All right? So I hope you learned a lot. Check out Meters Today with Billy Gilman and all the other bands. Great show. Hope you had a lot of fun. You can watch the show over and over again on Spectrum 1301, 2 and 8 today, and you can find us on YouTube forever and ever as long as there's YouTube. All right, have a good weekend, and we'll see you hopefully this afternoon. Take care. Bye-bye.
10: Bye, guys.

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4: Last month, Meta agreed to pay $17 billion to settle claims that its platforms harmed kids. $17 billion. Which seems like an indication of just how wrong we got this. It's not like people haven't tried to fix it. There have been laws and lawsuits and lots of ideas about what kids need.
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4: This hour, kids and social media. We speak with a teenager who wanted a say, a former Meta employee who testified in court, and a woman asking a surprisingly basic question that somehow got lost along the way. What do kids like about being online in the first place? From Recorded Future News and PRX, this is Click Here. I'm Dina Temple-Raston, and we'll be right back.

0: Welcome back. From Recorded Future News and PRX, this is Click Here, a show about how technology is changing everything. I'm Dina Temple-Raston. One of the ideas buried in the recent $17 billion Meta settlement is pretty fundamental. Give parents more control. And even before the agreement was struck, the state of Texas passed a law that did exactly that.
1: The App Store Accountability Act, a new Texas law aiming to restrict children under 18 from making App Store accounts or purchases without parental permission.
0: The law was all set to take effect, and then it ran into someone lawmakers probably weren't expecting. A quiet teenager who, by her own telling, hadn't followed politics much.
2: If you met me a year ago, I would be very quiet. I was not knowledgeable about the things that were happening around me in terms of like law and like politics, and I was...
0: This is ZB. She's 17 and lives in Texas. We're only using her initials because she's still a minor. Her dad gave us permission to talk to her. And that thing she just said about being quiet a year ago is worth remembering. Because when ZB heard about the new Texas law, she was decidedly not quiet. She thought about the mechanics of how it would work. And it was essentially saying that if she wanted to download an app, she had to ask her dad first.
2: I thought that I would not like this. I mean, you know, kids really would not like this.
0: It's not that ZB thinks kids should have free rein online. She gets why parents worry. There's a lot of bad stuff out there. What she doesn't buy is that the answer is to simply keep teenagers out. Because for her, the internet isn't just a place to scroll. It's where a lot of teenage life happens. And ZB has built a pretty big presence there.
2: I have around 1 to 2 million engagement on my TikTok platform. I post academic advice for teenagers my age, relatable content, you know, like driver's license tips or what classes you should take or, you know, job aspirations, things like that for kids my age.
0: A while back, ZB was getting ready to take her driver's test.

0: I've gotten on it, and I see the comments, and I'm like, oh my god, and I'm just sitting
1: there. She immediately texted her dad.
0: I was like, oh my god, look at this.
1: And then she started reading the comments.
0: I take my driver's license test in a few hours, and then they followed up and were like, I pass.
1: Others hadn't passed, at least not yet.
0: But they were like, I'm going to take this video, and I'm going to use it, and I'm going to pass.
1: And TikTok is just one piece of ZB's teenage life online. ZB is an editor at the school paper, too.
0: And so I use Discord, I use Reddit, I use TikTok, Instagram, YouTube, all as means to upload my stories, all as means to get the interviews that I need, get the sources. So I felt like I wouldn't be able to report on the stories that I do if it was implemented, right?
1: So from where ZB was sitting, this wasn't just about getting permission to download an app. It could put a gate in front of a pretty big part of her life. Then her journalism advisor posted something that caught her attention. There was a lawsuit challenging the new rules.
0: And it included an informational session about what the attorneys and what the case was. And so I was like, huh, okay.
1: Having an opinion about a law was one thing. Joining a lawsuit against the state of Texas was something else. And she had another hurdle to clear. Her dad. Because, well, he actually liked the law.
0: Me and my dad are pretty close, and he didn't think that it was a good idea initially.
1: And her dad had a pretty classic dad concern.
0: He was worried, you know, as most parents, about the strangers online. And I can see that. I can see you don't want your child interacting with the wrong person.
1: ZB understood that, but she knew something about her dad that seemed important here. He had already raised one kid on the internet, her, and he hadn't done it by keeping her away from everything that worried him. He talked to her. He told her what to watch out for. So ZB asked him to think about her younger sister.
0: I told him, hey, if you restrict my younger sister and you use this to restrict her apps from a young age without teaching her that literacy that you taught me when I was her age, then she's going to be in for a rude awakening when she's older.
1: In other words, what worked for her wasn't being kept off the internet. It was being taught how to navigate it. Why not do for other kids what her dad had done for her? Teach them how to be online instead of just keeping them off.
0: And that's kind of what won him over, I would say. He was like, okay, maybe you have a point.
1: With her dad on board, ZB joined the lawsuit, and she ended up working with a First Amendment lawyer named Abigail Everdell. Abigail had been watching what happened when other countries tried to limit access to the internet. Australia, for example, bars anyone under 16 from creating a social media account. And teenagers have been finding ways around it.
2: I think what Australia has shown is something that really shouldn't be a surprise to anybody, that if you have a pool and your solution to the problem of young people drowning in the pool is to put a gate around it, it's going to be an imperfect solution because people are going to find their way over the gate. And if you don't teach them to swim, you're not actually solving for the problem.
1: Teach them to swim. Which sounded an awful lot like what ZB had just told her dad about her little sister. Only now, she had to explain that to a federal judge. ZB's job was to show the court what being online actually looked like for her.
0: In my statement, I talked about how I use social media in my everyday life, how I use Reddit, and how I, as an influencer, try to post my academic content through TikTok and how I try to make content relatable for teenagers my age and try to educate them in the ways that I can.
1: And the judge listened. He blocked the law.
3: Federal Judge Robert Pittman issued a ruling Tuesday siding with those plaintiffs, saying the law is overbroad and would be like asking every bookstore to verify the age of every customer at the door and then require parents to consent before a child could come in and then again when they try to buy a book.
1: And for a minute, ZB and kids all over Texas who opposed the law had won. Then the state appealed. An appeals court ruled that the

0: law could take effect while the case played out. So ZB and other plaintiffs tried one more court, the Supreme Court. They asked the justices to put the law back on hold. In July, the answer came back. No go, they said. The Supreme Court wasn't saying the Texas law was constitutional. That fight is continuing. And the case is now in the Fifth Circuit on appeal. Abigail Everdell again.
1: We don't have a decision yet. The Fifth Circuit might uphold the lower court's decision. It might overturn it. It might send the case back down to the lower court to decide what to do next. And we're just waiting to find out. And in the meantime, the law is in effect, and we're still seeing how app stores and developers are deciding to comply with it.
0: And there was something strange about that outcome that ZB couldn't help but notice.
2: If I didn't have access to the internet, I wouldn't have known about it either, and it probably would have just passed without us teenagers having a voice.
0: For all the years we've spent arguing about kids and the internet, the law still hasn't really settled on what rights kids actually have there. That legal frontier is being defined before our very eyes. And ZB thinks what's missing from a lot of these efforts to protect kids are the kids.
2: You want to protect teenagers, you want to protect children, but you should let us have a voice in what we want to say as well about this.
0: But having a voice only gets you so far. ZB can tell adults what she thinks would make kids safer. She can change her dad's mind. She can even join a lawsuit. But she can't control what happens once she opens Instagram or TikTok. That's up to the people who build them. After the break, a dad whose daughter was having a rough time on Instagram goes back to work at Meta and starts asking questions.
3: My daughter was like, "You go, Dad." Just do it. She was pretty forceful with what she said.
0: You're listening to Click Here. Stay with us.
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0: 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You're listening to Click Here. I'm Dina Temple-Raston. Meta's decision to settle a landmark case about the harm social media can cause kids came a week after one of its former employees testified in a California courtroom. His name is Arturo Bejar, and what he told the jury was something he'd been trying to tell Meta for years, but they just wouldn't listen. So Arturo kept talking until people finally did. Karen Duffin has the story.
1: To understand why Arturo Bejar had so much to say to a California jury last month, you need to know a little bit about what he used to do at Facebook.
2: Yeah, they recruited me. I was working at Yahoo at the time, and I gave a talk at Stanford. And there were some people from Facebook at the talk, and I got a call about this company that I hadn't even heard of at the time. And I went and I interviewed with Sheryl Sandberg and Mark Zuckerberg, and they wanted me to help sort of take over the team that was protecting people who used Facebook.
1: That was 2009. Arturo's team dealt with the kinds of things that could go wrong when millions of people started living part of their lives on Facebook. Hacking, fraud, harassment. And eventually, he started focusing on kids' experiences there, too. And in the beginning, Facebook was a thrilling place to be.
2: Oh, it was electric. I remember shortly after I started, they had a big party because it was the first time the company had been cash flow positive. And so it felt like a party, electric. The company was growing. Everything was going great.
1: And underneath all that excitement, there was also a mission that Arturo genuinely believed in.
2: They said that the purpose of the company, which really stuck with me, was to replace the Christmas letter. And so how you build something that keeps you close to your friends, even if you don't see them frequently. And I definitely believed in that the first time I was there. And that's definitely not where things ended up.
1: And we'll get to that. Arturo spent 6 years at Facebook, and Facebook was good to him. So good that in 2015, he was able to leave and focus on his kids.
2: I was privileged to be in the position where I could go be a full-time dad during that time. And so I left to focus on being with them while they were still teenagers.
1: So he did. And that might have been the end of his Facebook story if one of those teenagers hadn't asked him for an Instagram account.
2: When my daughter turned 13, she started asking about going into Instagram. And I was like, not yet, not yet.
1: Eventually, he relented. And because Arturo had spent years thinking about online safety, he talked to her about some of the darker things lurking on the web and what she might run into.
2: And shortly afterwards, at dinner, she told us about the first time she got an unwanted sexual advance from somebody on Instagram.
1: Arturo knew this kind of thing happened online. What surprised him was that it was happening on Instagram.
2: My first reaction was, I mean, that stuff is not supposed to happen, right? They can prevent it.
1: He knew this personally because Arturo had been an engineer at Facebook, and he'd helped develop tools to do something similar, help teenagers deal with online bullying. They'd carefully calibrated those tools specifically for teens. Things like a button that said, I don't want to see this, after they found that teens were more likely to use that than the old button, which just said, report. So he figured Instagram just didn't know about this other problem that his daughter ran into.
2: I thought there was something that went sideways, that they didn't know that there was bad stuff happening. And I thought I could really help. And so I ended up going back into Instagram at what's called the well-being team.
1: The well-being team, a group that focused on exactly the kinds of things Arturo was worried about. Bullying, body image, the experiences teenagers were having on Instagram. And when he joined the team, at first, he was encouraged.
2: I found within the team lots of well-meaning people. I also found that they had already done studies where they were aware of a lot of these issues. And that the team had difficulty building things that could make things better, but it took me a long time to figure out exactly what was broken.
1: And years later, he would talk about this in his court testimony, that what he eventually found was broken wasn't that people didn't know there was a problem or didn't know how to fix it. It was the will to fix it that appeared to be missing.
2: I kept proposing feature changes or things like, for example, right after you block somebody, say, give the option to say, hey, why did you block that person, right? And that would be such valuable information to protect that person and protect others.
1: The team would send their ideas up the chain and...
2: You couldn't get it approved.
1: He couldn't help but notice that other kinds of features did not meet the same fate.
2: If you wanted to build something that got more eyeballs for more time, you could test it pretty much anything you wanted, right?
1: Something that kept people on Instagram, easy to get buy-in. Something designed to keep people safer while they were there, that was much harder. Arturo thought, well, maybe the company just needed more data. But then he started wondering if the problem went back even further to what Meta counted as harm in the first place. The company had a way of measuring how much content was violating the platform's rules. It called that number prevalence. And Arturo thought there was a problem with exactly how Meta got to that number. He explains it with an old story about a guy looking for some keys under a streetlight at night.
2: Then the Good Samaritan comes and helps him. And they can't find the keys. And the Good Samaritan eventually asks and say, where did you last see the keys? And the guy says, well, over the bushes over there in the dark. And it's like, why are you not looking there? And it's like, well, because here's where the light is.
1: In other words, once Meta had decided where to shine the light, that also determined what got counted.
2: Prevalence is, I get to define what bullying means. And if you report something for bullying, but it doesn't meet my definition, then it's not bullying at all. It doesn't exist.
1: So Arturo wanted to measure harm another way. In 2021, Arturo and a team of researchers surveyed nearly 250,000 of Instagram users. They asked, in the last 7 days, did something bad happen to you here?
2: We asked age, so we could separate out teenagers of different age brackets. We asked intensity, how long after the thing happened were you thinking about it?
1: One data point in particular stopped him cold. Among 13 to 15-year-olds, 1 in 8 said they'd gotten an unwanted sexual advance on Instagram. Not sometime in their lives, in the previous 7 days.
2: I mean, in what world do you have a product that enables, facilitates unwanted sexual advances? I mean, it's like, it's the largest scale sexual harassment system known to man.
1: Remember, Arturo had gone back to Meta under the assumption that the company just didn't know the harm the platform was causing. But now he knew better. The question was how far up the chain that knowledge went. So he decided to find out.
2: I had a direct working relationship with Mark Zuckerberg, so I felt comfortable writing him and know that he would read my emails because I had done that for 6 years anytime something bad happened. I sat down on my computer and took all of the research and I sent that email to Mark saying, you know, there's staggering amounts of harm that teenagers are experiencing in your product and you can make it better, but it requires attention and a series of steps to do that. I believe that Mark responds to numbers. And so if I give him the right numbers, Mark will do the right thing.
1: So he laid out the numbers.
2: Look, this is the harm that people are experiencing. What the company is reporting publicly is a fraction of a percent, like 100 to 400 times less than what people are telling us they're experiencing. And the numbers for kids are staggering.
1: He hit send and waited.
2: Oh, he never replied.
1: Other executives did, but Mark Zuckerberg, total silence.
2: It's gross. I mean, we're just talking about harms that affect millions of kids. my experience in the industry, I've never seen somebody ignore that extent of information that was affecting so many people.
1: And it turned out Arturo wasn't the only person from Facebook coming to that conclusion.
3: A Facebook whistleblower has told U.S. lawmakers that she believes Facebook's products harm children, stoke division, and weaken democracy.
1: Her name was Frances Haugen. When she was working at Facebook, she focused on misinformation and political violence. And she'd seen firsthand what happened when problems in those areas went unaddressed, which made her wonder, what else was Facebook seeing and not fixing? So she started digging. And before she left the company, you may remember hearing about this, she copied more than 20,000 pages of internal documents, gave them to the Wall Street Journal, and then made them public. The documents she released made pretty clear that Facebook had known for a while that the platform had problems.
4: Facebook knows what is happening on the platform, and they have systematically underinvested in fighting those harms. They know they do.
1: Arturo thought, well, maybe this will do it. Maybe now the company will change. But then he heard Mark Zuckerberg's response.
5: I thought, you know, some of the reporting and coverage of it just took the whole thing out of proportion. You know, I mean, I think an accurate characterization would have been that the kids using Instagram, or not kids, teens, is generally positive for their mental health.
2: That was, for me, like, just such a disappointing moment to hear the way the company referred to her and the way that they talked about the issues that were happening. That's the day that, for me, just, like, I think things really fundamentally changed.
1: Arturo started to think maybe the system wasn't broken. Maybe this was just how the system worked. And shortly after this, Arturo left for a second time. And the more he thought about his experiences, the more they nagged at him. Frances had shown the world what was in Facebook's files. But Arturo, he'd been inside the part of the company that was supposed to keep people safe. He'd created solutions, he'd gathered numbers and taken them to the higher-ups. So he knew that often nothing happened when those warnings got there.
2: Sometimes you forget that your responsibility is to people, right? To society. Your responsibility is not to the company.
1: A couple of years after leaving, Arturo chose a pretty conspicuous way to exercise that responsibility. He went to the Senate Judiciary Subcommittee on Privacy, Technology, and the Law and agreed to testify publicly.
6: You swear that the testimony that you will give to this committee is the truth, the whole truth, and nothing but the truth, so help you God.
1: In November 2023, Arturo went public.
2: My name is Arturo Bejar, and I appear before you today as a dad with firsthand experience.
1: And he brought with him those numbers he'd spent years trying to get Meta to act on.
2: In a carefully designed survey by Instagram in 2021, we found that 1 in 8 kids aged 13 to 15 years old experienced unwanted sexual advances in the last 7 days.
1: This time, the numbers got a very different reception.
7: Those numbers are astounding. I just want to let that sink in. 1 in 8 within 7 days, a third of children.
1: But going public came with some costs, some he hadn't expected.
2: You see a lot of people stop talking to you, and so you kind of like fall completely out of what used to be your life. And so your identity and your life is kind of wrapped around all this work and all these people that you knew, and you have to leave that behind.
1: Which is pretty much what Arturo did. He moved on from that life, but not from what happened. He'd already taken what he knew to Congress, and eventually he found himself telling the same story to a different audience, to a jury.
8: Now to Meta. It's a case claiming Facebook, Instagram, and WhatsApp harmed young users' mental health. This is a child safety case.
1: Thousands of lawsuits have been filed against Meta, including a federal case brought by 47 states. It went to court last month in California. Arturo was a star witness. The lawsuit accused Meta of deliberately designing Facebook and Instagram to keep kids hooked and then misleading people about how safe those products actually were. Meta denied the allegations. And for 2 days, he told the jury a version of the story you've just heard. The surveys, the warnings, the email to Zuckerberg that went unanswered. But he also made a much bigger argument about what all of it meant. He said safety simply wasn't a meaningful priority at Meta. And that when it came to Mark Zuckerberg, and we're quoting from Arturo's statement here, that at the end of the day, it was the company culture that Mark had created that made it so that it was practically impossible to deliver features that address the well-being and safety issues that we've been talking about. Meta, for its part, said that wasn't true. Just look at all the new protections it was adding to the platform. Things like teen accounts and other safety features that were supposed to shield young people from harmful content. But Arturo told us he had tested those new features and said they didn't really work the way they were supposed to.
2: It was all like theater. Like if you want to search for eating disorder content, if you type in the full query, it'll block it. But if you start typing it, it recommends to you the query that takes you to the eating disorder content.
1: Then there was the take a break feature, a prompt designed to nudge someone to stop endlessly scrolling. That one depended entirely on kids choosing to stop. Tools like that, Arturo told the jury, they're essentially designed to fail. We asked Meta for comment, and the company sent us a lengthy response. Meta disputes Arturo's account of what happened inside the company. It says internal studies, like the kind Arturo worked on, did lead to changes, including changes to the way people report bad experiences on its platforms. And it rejects his argument that engagement is prioritized over safety. Meta pointed to features included in teen accounts, which could reduce teens' time on the app. Meta also went after Arturo himself. They questioned his credibility, challenged some of his testimony, and argued that he had become essentially a professional trial witness. Arturo stands by his testimony. We haven't heard what the jury thought of it, because about a week after Arturo left the stand, Meta settled. And in addition to that multi-billion-dollar settlement, the company also agreed to a long list of platform changes, including stopping the ability to endlessly scroll, imposing a 2-hour daily limit on the use of Instagram and Facebook, limiting teen use of their platforms between midnight and 6 a.m., and silencing notifications during school hours. Meta touted it as a sweeping win for kids.
9: I'm pleased to announce that Meta has reached an agreement with a bipartisan group of state attorneys general from around the country on a new set of rules governing teens' use of social media. The framework we've negotiated will empower parents to easily manage their children's access to our platforms.
1: That's Meta's chief legal officer, CJ Mahoney.
9: Our new time limit commitments, night mode features, and usage limits during school hours set the right path forward for our whole industry. But this framework will only work if all our peers join us.
1: And that part is important because that $17 billion number comes with an asterisk. Meta is on the hook for about $12 billion of those dollars. The other $5 billion only comes into play if TikTok and YouTube agree to similar restrictions and put up comparable money themselves, which tells you something about the deal. Meta is willing to limit what teenagers can do on its platforms. It just doesn't want to do it alone. Meta's lawyer, CJ Mahoney, again.
9: Because teens move fluidly across dozens of apps, we need an industry-wide solution.
1: Arturo says the settlement is a significant milestone, but he doesn't think it will fix everything that's ailing social media. Take that 2-hour limit. Putting a clock on how long kids spend on Instagram, he says, that isn't the same as making Instagram safer. After all, an unwanted sexual advance can happen in seconds. Arturo compares it to telling kids they can go ahead and smoke cigarettes, but just limit it to 2 hours a day. But one of the attorneys general who brought the case said that the settlement actually does go beyond screen time. Meta, for example, also agreed to change how it reacts when teenagers report something harmful. The company says it will respond to 90% of those reports within 6 hours. 47 states signed on to that settled lawsuit, which means the company has managed to put a remarkable amount of legal exposure behind it. In a different lawsuit, Texas made its own separate deal for more than $1 billion. New Mexico also filed its own lawsuit, and they won in early August. Meta was ordered to pay nearly $1 billion there. And a Florida lawsuit is still headed to trial. Now, $12 billion is $12 billion. It's a lot of money. But this is Meta. Last year alone, the company had about $200 billion in revenue. So $12 billion, that's only about 6% of 1 year's revenue. What the settlement doesn't buy is immunity from thousands of other individual suits filed by teenagers, their families, and a roster of school districts. The next one of those trials is supposed to start in L.A. County in October. And remember Frances Haugen, the Facebook whistleblower who walked out with thousands of pages of internal documents? She once tried to calculate what Meta could face if they lost all of those other lawsuits. And her estimate wasn't $12 billion. It was closer to $1 trillion. Which brings us back to Arturo. After all he's gone through to get his data and experience out there, we asked him what he'd say to Mark Zuckerberg if he got 5 minutes with him.
2: If you woke up tomorrow morning and you said, I want to create an environment that's genuinely safe for young people, in 6 months, the world would be a fundamentally different and better place.
0: That was Karen Duffin reporting. Next up, what if having a say starts with understanding your own experience online? What you get from it, what you don't, and what you have the power to change. After the break, a woman who thinks the first step to protecting kids is getting them to pay attention to how being online actually feels. I'm Dina Temple-Raston, and you're listening to Click Here. We'll be right back.
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0: From Recorded Future News and PRX, this is Click Here, the show about how technology is changing everything. I'm Dina Temple-Raston. And this hour, we've been looking at different ways to make the internet safer for kids. In Texas, lawmakers tried putting up a gate. At Meta, Arturo tried to make what was on the other side a little bit safer. But eventually, all those gates and guardrails give way to something much simpler. A kid, a phone, and what they're going to do with it. Michael Rich spends a lot of time thinking about that. He's a pediatrician at Boston Children's Hospital, and he runs a clinic for kids whose relationship with technology has gotten seriously out of whack. And Michael says one of the first things he'd like us to stop doing is calling those kids addicted.
1: A better analog than the addiction model is that this is more akin to binge eating disorder, which is, of course, psychologically driven use of a necessary resource, food. We don't ask people with binge eating disorder to stop eating. We ask them to regulate their eating, and that is what we do with these kids.
0: And that feels like an important distinction because you can quit cigarettes, you can quit cocaine, but if you're a teenager today, you can't really quit the internet. Your school is there, your friends are there, a pretty big chunk of your social life is there. So at some point, kids have to learn how to use it.
1: Know yourself, know your body, know your mind, and be aware that you are making conscious decisions to use or not use this screen.
0: And Michael says you don't learn that by starting with the phone. You start with a kid.
1: I don't ask them about their screens. I don't ask them about their smartphones or how much time they spend. I ask them about their lives.
0: And their answers are surprisingly ordinary.
1: Sometimes it's just get my parents off my back. But a lot of times I wish I had more friends. I wish I were doing better in school.
0: Which means the phone may be part of the problem, but Michael says simply taking the phone away doesn't necessarily solve it.
1: And we start to identify and lead them to discover for themselves, rather than being told by me, that when they're doom scrolling on their phone, they're not actually talking to friends. They're not actually living the life they want to live.
0: Michael isn't telling them what to do. He's trying to get them to notice what they're doing. Which is also why he's skeptical about drawing one bright line around what age a kid should be allowed online. 13, 16, 18, pick an age, and Michael says you'll run into the same problem.
1: There's nothing magical that happens the day you turn 13 or 16 or 18. Every kid is different. You line up 10, 13-year-olds, and they'll be wildly different developmental levels.
0: Michael thinks about it more like learning to drive.
1: We think about an automobile as a tool that gives you great freedom, great possibilities, but also can cause great harm to oneself and others. And we don't put them behind the wheel of a car just because they want to be there, but when they can handle it in a responsible way with respect for themselves and others. And we give them driver's ed and we sit white-knuckled in the front seat with them when they learn to drive. And I think that we need to do something quite similar with these power tools of smartphones.
0: In other words, don't just hand over the keys, teach them to drive, and then trust them to notice what happens when they are.
1: But if you present it to them in a sense where you are recognizing their agency, give them the information that even if they experiment with something, to pay attention to how they are changed by it and decide whether they want to be changed in that way.
0: And this is about where Michael stopped being the expert in our story. Because when we mentioned another person we were talking to, Emma Lemke, he knew her.
1: She speaks more truly to it because she is Gen Z, right?
0: So we called Emma. Emma Lemke is 23, and while she thinks social media can be terrible for young people, she also likes it.
2: There are moments, and I'm still on social media, that I am so happy to be on.
0: Which is a little surprising when you hear the name of the organization she founded, Log Off. To understand why someone who actually likes social media started something called Log Off, you have to go back to when Emma was 12. That's when she first got Instagram. She had to beg her parents to let her. And at first, she loved it.
2: I think being online and having access to my friends and to their Instagrams, it made me feel more like hyper-connected. So it made me feel like I knew more about what was happening.
0: She could see what her friends were doing, comment on their pictures, get tagged in them. She felt plugged in. But at the same time, there was another side to it. Emma had struggled with some body image issues before she got Instagram, and now she was seeing a lot of content about weight.
2: It would be stick-thin models with pictures of the food that they'd eaten that day with very, it must have been, you know, 200, 300 calorie days, appetite suppressant lollipops, things like that, that were just force-fed to me as a young person.
0: Like Michael Rich said, Instagram didn't create these insecurities, but it did amplify them.
2: I think I had struggles. I was anxious. I had these precursors to the internet. But when you go online, it's like you're entering a fire hose of content that just exacerbates many of your issues. So I became hypersensitive to material about weight.
0: And for Emma, the moment when all of this really clicked was almost absurdly small.
2: There's a buzz of the notification. I had a Pavlovian response-like response to grab for my phone. And it was kind of between that buzz and that grab that I started to ask just a simple question. It was, why? Why am I allowing social media to have so much control over me? How am I allowing it to take over my life? And, you know, what's causing this?
0: That why became the thing Emma was interested in. Not how do I get off social media, but why am I here? What am I getting from this? And what is it doing to me? And she started asking other young people those same questions.
2: What did you feel when you were scrolling? How does it make you feel now? Why do you go online? What propels you? Like what, you know, fills your cup and what depletes your cup?
0: And the more she dug into it, the more she realized that adults had already done a lot of research about this. But what she couldn't find much of were the voices of the kids themselves. And that bugged her because, well, they're kind of the experts.
2: My lived experience positions me to be an expert in the space. And it positions so many other millions of young people to be experts in the space. We understand where social media can negatively impact us. We've lived through it. We've grown up online.
0: Which, of course, sounded familiar. It's basically what ZB had been telling us back in Texas. Emma decided to see what that looked like in practice. By the time Emma was a senior in high school, she had turned the idea into something called the Log Off Movement, which sounds like a movement devoted to logging off, but it really isn't.
2: We want young people to be online, to feel safe, to feel secure, to feel like they aren't scrolling mindlessly. We want young people to have good digital lives.
0: Good digital lives, not no digital lives.
2: I think that it starts with awareness and reflection. Every single person that I've talked to who has, in quotes, like broken the spell, and including myself, it started from a place of very deep rawness and vulnerability. Asking, you know, why do I go online? How do I feel like I'm harmed? How do I feel like I benefit?
0: Emma started asking herself, when does being online actually make me happy?
2: When do I feel like I smile the biggest when I go online? When do I get that big dopamine hit that feels productive and it makes me feel like I'm glad that I spent time online? And it always was when I receive a reel from my sister or from my friends or from my boyfriends or from people who I love and care about.
0: So it was a reel from her sister, something funny from a friend. Things like that, Emma says, almost felt like a love language. Someone sees something and thinks, Emma would love this. That was part of the social media she wanted to keep. She also knew exactly what she wanted less of.
2: What I didn't love is when I was scrolling mindlessly and consuming a ton of information that I felt like was, in quotes, you know, like rotting my brain. It wasn't productive, it was passive, and I wasn't, you know, feeling better about myself after scrolling online.
0: Emma calls the difference between these two things her North Star. Basically, figure out what you actually want from being online and then use that as a guide.
2: once you develop your North Star and you can better understand why you go online and how you want to stay online, it's much easier to curate and experience than if you were going in blindly.
0: For Emma, that meant keeping the reels from her sister and making the mindless scrolling a little harder to do.
2: I have monitoring apps, so apps that only allow me to go on social media for about 5 to 10 minutes at a time, about, you know, 5 to 10 times a day. And each session, you know, I can go, I can get on, I can look at those reels, but I can't scroll mindlessly.
0: She also tried something extremely low tech. She made her phone black and white.
2: It makes your phone less alluring.
0: No color, no bright red notification bubbles. Suddenly, your phone is, well, boring.
2: I think it was the lowest screen time I'd ever had in my entire life because it's just not appealing. It's not fun to look at.
0: And none of this is exactly revolutionary. Emma knows that. She's not saying a monochrome screen is going to solve the problems we've spent this hour talking about. What she's doing is a bit smaller than that. She's deciding what she wants to keep and what she doesn't. Which gets us back to something Michael said earlier. You can't really quit the internet. Not if you're a teenager today. So, yeah, put up guardrails, make the companies build safer products. But at some point, the kid has to go in there. And maybe some part of keeping them safe is making sure they know what they want when they do.

This is Click Here. Click Here is a production of Recorded Future News and PRX. Today's show was written and produced by Megan Dietrich, Erica Guida, Zach Hirsch, and Maya Fawaz. It was edited by Karen Duffin and Sarah Quevedo, and fact-checked by Darren Ancrum. Original music is by Ben Levinston, with additional music from Blue Dot Sessions. Our staff writer is Lucas Riley, our illustrator is Megan Goff, and our sound designers and engineers are Jake Cook and Jesse Neiswanger. And the song you're hearing right now is called Kids by Pencil Dive. And on the drums, that's our own Zach Hirsch. I'm Dina Temple-Raston, and thanks for listening.

0: And if you're tuning in again this week, thanks for coming back. And if this is your first time with us, here's the idea. Click Here is a weekly public radio show about the people making and breaking our digital world. Some weeks, that means the big tech stories you've already heard murmurs of. Other weeks, it means slowing down for the quieter shifts, the ones happening just out of view that end up changing everything. Because for a long time, technology felt optional, something you logged into, something you explored.
1: I didn't have a modem, but somebody down the street had one. And we would go to this house, and he'd be like, nobody knows that we're kids.
0: These days, it's something you live inside.
2: I've noticed differences in the cost of diapers, depending on if I order them through my iPhone versus on a desktop.
3: Ooh, what if we made, like, an AI pastor that actually talks to you?
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6: Well, ladies and gentlemen, it's still warm here in New Orleans. It's very warm in Southern California. It's warm so many other places across the United States, but it's a crypto winter. And at least the United Kingdom, that's where this week the leader of the third or maybe the fourth party in Britain's parliamentary system, a gentleman by the name of Nigel Farage, not Fromage, announced that he had received, his party had received two gifts, each of £36 million. That's more than that in dollars, from two gentlemen, each of whom was described in the British press as a crypto billionaire. Now, let's run the clock back a little bit. Crypto claims to be a currency, that is independent of any nation's treasury system, and that you exchange with other people for apparently or presumably stuff of equal value, you know, like illegal narcotics. But that raises the question, where is the value coming for guys who own the currency to have £36 million just sitting around waiting to be donated to their favorite political guy? Where's that money coming from, if not from the users of this magical currency? I think the only thing that's currency about it is it's happening now. Hello, welcome to the show.

I mean, if we're exchanging things of equal value, where's the profit? I'm still thinking about that, obviously. From New Orleans, Louisiana, I'm Harry Shearer. Yes, that one. Welcome you to this edition of the show. But I have here a story that has resonance, not residence, but resonance of the two other places I've been broadcasting from this year, Santa Monica, California, and London, England. Santa Monica, California, in case you don't know, is this strange little city by the beach. And some years ago, they decided that the future of transportation was electric scooters, rentable from installations around town, that you could, when you were finished with your trip, leave them anywhere. Leave it anywhere. That was the kind of the, I don't know if it was actually the slogan. I think it said it on some part of the vehicle. Leave it anywhere. Well, you know what happened? People left them anywhere. Intersections, front yards. Even so, the climate in Southern California is pretty moderate. Because if it's raining a lot, I think the first insight of people who invented the internal combustion engine after they invented the horseless buggy was, let's put a roof on it. But still, not that many people riding these contraptions around Santa Monica these days. But they are, apparently, in London. London boroughs, those are parts of the city, have seized at least 3,000 e-bikes this year. That's according to the Guardian newspaper. Companies that rent them out face growing calls to stop bicycles littering streets and blocking pavements. Well, what do you know? Local authorities across the capital have seized 3,393 hazardously parked or abandoned e-bikes so far this year. That's more than 20% higher than the number seized during all of last year. Lime, the Santa Monica-based bike rental company, accounted for more than 2,000 of the seizures this year, according to figures provided by 19 reporting authorities under a Freedom of Information request. You had to free information to find this out. The rival bike company Forest ranked second, 978 seizures overall. Dockless e-bikes, that is to say, bikes that you can leave anywhere, have surged in popularity in recent years as a cheaper and greener alternative to other modes of transport, at least in London. One of 10 of the $1.5 million daily cycle journeys in London are made using dockless e-bikes, according to estimates by Transport for London. However, campaigners are calling on providers to do more to prevent buildups of their bikes on pavements and roads. Well, how are you going to do that if you can leave it anywhere? And if you can't leave it anywhere, you have to put it somewhere.

basically saying the large language models that keep getting supposedly better every couple of months or so are learning to do bad stuff. There was the revelation that I think we had that on last week's program right here, didn't I? Yes, I did. That OpenAI had admitted that one of its experiments featured its latest AI getting out of its sandbox. Sandbox being a set of guardrails to keep it from connecting to the internet, among other things, and hacked another website, hacked another outfit called Hugging Face. And that was followed by reports of two or three more such incidents this week where apparently AI chatbots, or LLMs more properly, were misbehaving in ways that, oh my God, who knew that would happen? Well, that has been followed by a series of responsive comments, some of them pointing out that OpenAI kind of left the sandbox a little bit open, didn't really enforce it as they should have to prevent the Hugging Face incident. Others pointing out, including our friend Gary Marcus, that there are serious issues here to be discussed that, at least at the moment, don't involve the extinction of humanity, but are still serious, involving the idea that maybe there should be some regulation. I'm imagining there's a thing called the government at this point that could regulate something like this for safety, for the protection of the public, since some folks, and I think Gary is among them, are suggesting that these dire predictions are interestingly timed. They're coming out just before both OpenAI and Anthropic are expecting to go public on the stock exchanges or exchange to sell their stock at supposedly sky-high prices, IPOs they're called, and the portents of supreme danger might just be a marketing ploy. Or it might not. To help give perspective on all of this, as I say, there have been commentaries all over the place this week from people who know or supposedly know something about how all this works. I decided to do maybe the obvious thing and ask AI about it. And while you're at it, AI, set it to music. Or something

Okay, that clears that up. And now, ladies and gentlemen, news of the war, won't you? I think you will.

0: listen to the war.
1: Okay, first of all, you know the problems the Strait of Hormuz caused by the little excursion. Problem in terms of getting stuff from one part of the world to the other. Then this week we learned that the Houthi rebels had asserted control over an island at the thinnest, narrowest part, of the Red Sea, making that route possibly less possible for the shipment of oil and other things. Now comes this report from Panama City. The number of ships sailing through the Panama Canal could be cut further due to drought caused by the El Nino weather pattern. The administrator of the waterway said this week, Panama has declared a nationwide emergency over El Nino. Sure, El Nino is pleased with that. It's a phenomenon developing over the Pacific Ocean, affecting worldwide weather patterns and pushing up global temperatures. Well, we've never had... Here's El Nino is expected to be the strongest since record-keeping began. You know, just 4 decades ago, but still, Panama's restrictions come even as use of the canal has risen. Shippers are seeking an alternative to the Strait of Hormuz and the Red Sea. That's according to the Japan Times. The Interoceanic Panama Canal, I guess that's its full name, it handles 5% of global maritime trade. It's already reduced the maximum number of ships allowed through it daily from 36 last month to 32 by mid-month. It operates using rainwater that collects in two reservoirs. Their levels have dropped due to the onset of El Nino. Without water, the locks that lift and lower ships at the start and end of their crossing can't function. Like a water thing. Not only there, dozens of glacial lakes have formed across northern India in the last 3 decades. Existing lakes have expanded rapidly, highlighting the need to monitor a landscape reshaped by, say it with me now, climate change. As the recovery operation continues in Nepal in the aftermath of their catastrophic flooding in late August, a recent satellite study reveals, according to Open Geosciences, reveals glacial lakes. Tom?
2: Glacial lakes.
1: Yeah. Sounds scary when you say it, are multiplying and expanding in the Himalayas as glacier ice melts. This raises concerns that more devastating floods will hit the region in the future. This is reported in a paper properly entitled Alarming Trends and published in a journal, Open Geosciences. The study used space-based observations. Thank you, Elon. Space-based observations from Landsat and Sentinel-2 satellites to map changes in 74 glacial lakes in the Alaknanda Basin. That's in the western Himalayas of India, as you know. Between 1994 and 2023, the results show just how quickly the landscape is changing. Melting glaciers are forming and feeding high-altitude lakes that can, under the right conditions, suddenly release large volumes of water. We call them floods. It's not just a case of existing lakes getting bigger. The author identified 57 new glacial lakes formed during the study period, bringing the total number of lakes in the basin to 131. 18 were larger than 100,000 square feet. Some individual lakes have grown particularly rapidly. Vasundhara Lake expanded by 261% between 1994 and 2023. Study also identified 27 glacial lakes showing notable growth, including one upstream of the important pilgrimage site of Badrinath. The author cites the very rapid growth of Vasundhara Lake as needing close attention. These lakes warrant continued monitoring and further assessment because changes in their size and stability could affect populated areas downstream. Glacial lake outburst floods or gloughs happen when water held back by ice, rock, or sediment is suddenly released, and it carries water, mud, and debris with potentially destructive force. Doesn't sound like it's could be anything but destructive, but the recent disaster in Nepal was not itself a conventional glough, but it demonstrates the extraordinary consequences that sudden high mountain flood events can have on communities and infrastructure. Nepal's government says last month's floods caused widespread damage to houses, roads, bridges, and hydropower facilities. Quote, the recent flooding is a reminder of how important it is to continuously monitor high mountain environments where multiple hazards, including extreme rainfall, glacial lake expansion, slope instability, those hurt, and seismic activity can interact and potentially amplify downstream impacts, says the author of the study. So I think overall you'd rather have glaciers than lakes. News of the warm.

0: from Ireland, which I could reunite with Northern Ireland in like 24 hours. This is Golf's Favorite President with another edition of Truth Social Audio, brought to you by Trump Sausages. So tasty, even I don't know what's in them. This week we had maybe the most, and really if I'm honest, the most amazing midterm Republican convention, which was the first of its kind, and so many people said to me, how did you think of such a beautiful idea? And all it was is I just thought to myself, why is it we only have conventions during presidential election years? They're such a great way to attract attention away from the poisonous, treasonous, fake news mob, and at the same time, make them cover us. And cover it they did. Fox News, which for some reason keeps trying to disconnect from Trump, had to cover the whole thing wall to gavel. My only regret is that we didn't have the great Hulk Hogan to speak at this event, but he was otherwise occupied, being deceased. For me, the highlight of the event, and it was all highlights, but the best one was my unveiling the offer of a $5,000 Trump dividend to all adult Americans if the Republicans win both the House and the Senate in the upcoming midterms, which are coming up. But even that wasn't spectacular enough for some people. So today, I'm announcing something so amazing that if I wasn't reading it, I wouldn't believe I said it. Trump-dash.com. Online auctions all day up to election day. You bid the number of votes you and your family can cast for Republicans, and you win amazing prizes. Like this.
1: I got this mountain bike for 15 votes.
2: I got this portable computer and a 2-year service plan for just 22 votes.
3: I got these 3 suitcases for 4 votes with the signed promise of a possible 5th.
0: Trump-dash.com is easy. There's no better way to help your favorite president avoid the most humiliating defeat in human history. And of course, you'll need proof of American citizenship to participate. I'll see you on the campaign trail. And remember, I'm not only on the ballot, but thanks to the most up-to-date electronic implants, I'm in the ballot, too. Stay loyal.
4: True Social Audio is also brought to you by Trump Aspirin. Nobody takes it just once. So long. Ladies and gentlemen, this is Le Show from New Orleans. Not Santa Monica, but Santa Monica is in my mind. On my mind this week, as you've already noticed, but for another reason as well, that has to do with news of the warm. It all smushes together, really, when you have to do an hour on the radio. But the city of Santa Monica has been plagued in recent years by a decline in tourism. And so the city fathers and mothers, let's be fair, have come up with a couple of proposed solutions. One is to, both involve glorifying and returning popularity and returning patronage to the city's signature shopping district, the Third Street Promenade. Two measures have been considered and approved. The first is to, it's about a 3.5-4 block long pedestrian-only set of stores on both sides of the street. They used to be bookstores and restaurants and all sorts of other things. Ain't there no more, as we say down here. So the city wants to revive the district. Plan A, to allow alcohol beverages to be carried around on the street, you know, like on Bourbon Street, except they forgot about the titty bars, which is the other. And the other plan to revivify the district is to construct 16 electronic billboards on the street. You know, those big ones. The ones that when they don't have an active advertising campaign on them in L.A., are jet black. That'll attract tourists. And another way they wanted to bring tourism back to Santa Monica. This involves News of the Warm. The initial Ocean Wave Festival is going to be held, a music festival, at the end of the month on the beach south of the Santa Monica Pier. It has been canceled. Storm, surf, and drainage runoff eroded large sections of the festival site. The beach can no longer safely support the festival's production and audience capacity. This stemmed from Hurricane Marie. I'm talking about the west coast of the United States. Yes, a hurricane, an eastern Pacific storm that reached Category 2 strength and sent a large south swell, not so swell really, into Southern California beaches around the beginning of this month. The same storm system caused coastal flooding and property damage all the way down to Long Beach, prompted local emergency declarations in Malibu and eroded beaches across the region, including a huge sinkhole right in the water in front of supposedly the home of actor. I said actor, Nicolas Cage. News of the Warm again and again. And now some news of our friend AI. Yes, there's more news. With the release of Apple Watch Series 12, Apple has decided it's okay to capture people's conversations without their consent. This according to the British tech journal, The Register. The latest Apple Watch comes with audio intelligence. Yes, that's spelled out AI, too. A set of AI audio processing capabilities tuned for the company's S11 chip. Its features include sound recognition, music recognition, live rewind, and Siri recap. Live rewind lets you instantly see the last 15 seconds of a conversation as text, says Apple. Siri Recap summarizes conversations throughout your day and produces high-level Apple intelligence-generated notes so you can stay present in the moment and catch up later. Live Rewind takes in an audio stream from the watch microphone, processes it in a secure exclave, and routes the data to the user's nearby iPhone, which runs a speech-to-text algorithm on the 15-second audio segment. The resulting text is saved. The audio is discarded. The wearer's watch emits an audible tone, even in silent mode, to alert those in the vicinity. What's that sound? Oh, it's my watch listening to you. And provides a visual cue for those able to see the face of the device. It's a watch. Nevertheless, bystanders alerted to the recording to the extent they recognize the meaning of that tone have not consented to being recorded, which is a legal requirement in 11 U.S. states. Apple characterizes its implementation of brief eavesdropping as respectful of personal privacy. It makes that claim in a section titled, How Live Rewind Respects Those Around You, citing the audible chime and visual on-screen animation. Siri also makes a written record summary of your conversations, and there's no audible signal because no raw audio is retained, no way to reconstruct the original audio from a Siri recap or share the raw audio with anyone. The implication is that Apple's non-consensual audio processing is less contemptuous of the public than what Meta has done with its AI glasses. Privacy advocates are still not impressed. Quote, our right to conversational privacy must include freedom from other people without our clear opt-in consent using technology to document what we're saying, says the litigation director of the Electronic Frontier Foundation. Otherwise, he continues, people will self-censor and conversation will lose its spontaneity and intimacy. So, Electronic Frontier Foundation is disappointed Apple is releasing a new audio intelligence feature that reportedly can create a transcript or written summary of what people are saying in the vicinity of an Apple Watch. People don't really have a practical means to consent or decline recording, we suggest people should think twice before using this technology. I think twice isn't enough, me personally. Also, Anthropic says it has disrupted several potential plots this year by scientists who used its leading artificial intelligence models to conduct research that could have helped develop biological weapons. In a report describing misuses of its AI models, Anthropic said it could not determine whether the research served a legitimate or nefarious purpose, because valid biological inquiry, the kind that can lead to, you know, breakthroughs like vaccines, but don't tell Bobby, can also help engineer dangerous pathogens. In the face of that uncertainty, Anthropic said it erred on the side of caution because the consequences of missing malicious activity could be severe. According to the New York Times, Financial Times reports that Yemeni militants sought to use Anthropic's Claude AI model to develop guidance, control, and navigation software for its ballistic missiles. Who knew Yemen had ballistic missiles? In its intelligence threat report released this week, Anthropic did not name the Houthis, the group backed by Iran, but said it identified a cell of threat actors, I hope and actresses too, based in northern Yemen, much of which is controlled by the Houthi rebels, running three weapons development programs. The study highlights the growing risks of advanced AI falling into the wrong hands as the technology allegedly continues to improve rapidly. The same Anthropic report suggested that scientists made multiple attempts to use Claude to research biological weapons. As we just said, the U.S. AI labs that are currently at the frontier of development face a constant struggle to ensure that unauthorized actors and actresses cannot use it to attack America and its allies. Anthropic said the Houthis used Claude, its latest LLM, large language model, to integrate an open-source autopilot onto a phone-class flight computer, writing the control and position estimation software, tuning the control settings, running a firmware build pipeline, and performing a flight simulation. Anthropic said its safeguards blocked many of their requests, but not all of them. It said the actors used a variety of tactics to evade the protective measures. They did this by hiding their goals and the products the software was meant for, and they split their work across multiple sessions, so no single session revealed their full intent. Sounds real sophisticated. When officials in Wyoming conducted a routine test on the water that was being discharged from a massive under-construction Meta data center, it was a shock to find it contained a rare and potentially hazardous bacterium. The wastewater flushed into sewers in Cheyenne. It was never destined for public drinking supply, but the presence of Capreovidis guillardilbacterium in 800,000 gallons of water ejected by a contractor for the data center was still unnerving, according to The Guardian. Concerned that residents could be exposed to the bacteria if they inhaled evaporating droplets of the water used for irrigation, Cheyenne officials took until July before deciding to stop taking wastewater from Meta's contractor, a decision that is now being appealed. Meta, which is behind the 800-million-960-acre artificial intelligence data center, said independent testing by its contractor, it's not as independent as I'd want, found no evidence of the bacterium and questioned the validity of the city's own tests. As generative AI makes it easier to create text, code, and media, it has also supercharged the creation of deepfakes. Those are the synthetic photos and videos that can be nearly indistinguishable from reality. I know the days of the six-fingered models are probably over, but still, influencers are some of the easiest people to impersonate, according to The Guardian, due to the sheer amount of videos and images they create that AI can learn from. Well, they could make less. No, they couldn't. The vulnerability represents a new workplace threat. Influencers aren't just competing for brand deals with other creators, but also fighting to preserve the credibility of their own likeness, the very asset, I said asset, that generates their income. Quote, their brand is their business, said a director of research at the Data and Society Research Institute, published a recent paper on the rise of AI impersonation scams. If their brand takes a hit, so does everything in their business life, continues the report. Again, we're talking about influencers, ladies and gentlemen. On social media, impersonation schemes run a large spectrum, from deep-faked Elon Musk promoting a fraudulent cryptocurrency to brands quietly scraping an influencer's image to manufacture ads. Global consumers may have lost as much as $3.7 billion due to deep-fake scams this year alone, according to an investigation from Surfshark's research team. The investigation found that social media impersonations on social media accounted for about half of all losses. Big celebrities aren't alone. On Instagram, beauty influencer Ariel Lore was deepfaked to promote a skincare brand. Fashion creator Jessie Caparella discovered altered images of herself on Pinterest, redirecting traffic to affiliate clothing links. And deepfaked videos of OnlyFans creator Elena St. James were used to trick fans into sending money to fraudulent accounts. Creators say deepfakes dilute their value. Diluting the value of influencers, imagine that, cost them the trust of their followers and can be time-consuming to fight. But wait, there's more. The New Mexico Supreme Court held a ChatGPT using lawyer in direct contempt of court this week for submitting a brief with, here we go again, false testimony from wholly fabricated witnesses, not holy ones, wholly fabricated ones, including fake police testimony and other mistakes. The state's top court referred the lawyer to a disciplinary board for further proceedings, concluded that he, quote, demonstrated a lack of remorse and a lack of concern for his client. That attorney, Stephen Ahrens, admitted to the court that he did not verify the factual claims and legal authority in his AI-generated brief before signing it and filing it with the court, and that he did not inform his client of this failure, or that the brief in chief contained multiple factual and legal misrepresentations, said the state Supreme Court. Ahrens has been a criminal defense lawyer in New Mexico for over 40 years, but over a year ago, he submitted a brief containing false testimony and other errors. And later, the state of New Mexico filed a motion to strike portions of his brief. Many lawyers have been caught citing fake cases in briefs or inaccurately describing real cases. While Ahrens didn't cite fake cases, he inaccurately described real ones and cited fake testimony, as I've just said. He told the state Supreme Court at a hearing last month he fed a computer-generated transcript of the murder trial and other documents related to the case into ChatGPT, and the ChatGPT put out in response fake quotes. Quote, it's of little comfort to know my stupidity is what brings us together this afternoon, he told the court. He admitted his brief quoted, quote, several witnesses who were never called at trial and other witnesses who was called, but the brief got the name wrong, and that his brief incorrectly described precedents. He indicated he used a version of ChatGPT released in 2025, quote, I assumed that it generated a bulletproof summary of proceedings, he said, explaining he thought it would be accurate because of how widespread AI use is in the legal and medical fields. He's fined $5,000 to the State Bar of New Mexico Client Protection Fund. More penalties could come out of a disciplinary proceeding ordered by the court. And I bet he's selling his chatbot cheap. News of AI. And now, the side effects of the week.
5: Before taking, tell your doctor about liver or gallbladder problems, or if you're pregnant, breastfeeding, or plan to be. 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
6: We're so sorry.
4: A curt text message privately rejecting concerns from leaders of the Children's Hospital of Pennsylvania about Medicaid cuts was, quote, a dumb joke. That's what U.S. Senator John Fetterman, Democrat of Pennsylvania, told CNN this weekend. In his statement, Fetterman called a September 3 report from the Wall Street Journal, which reignited claims that he's not fully performing the role of a U.S. senator, a hit piece from disgruntled staffers. According to the Journal, while discussing the meeting with Children's Hospital officials last year, Fetterman asked in a text, "Why do I have to keep having to meet with Children's Hospital officials?" An aide responded, "Because they're worried about Medicare cuts, Medicaid cuts." Fetterman wrote back, "Well, I'm not. I'm just convinced they want free trips to D.C., unquote. Fetterman told CNN that comment was, quote, a dumb joke. And for that, I sincerely apologize. The host of a popular podcast has apologized after facing backlash for using the Lindsey Clancy trial in a Polymarket ad on her show. Amanda Hirsch, host of Not Skinny But Not Fat, presented the ad for Polymarket, an online platform that lets users bet on real-life events, the same day the case ended in a mistrial. Quote, on Polymarket, it was predicted the verdict would be not guilty. Are you surprised? Hashtag Polymarket partner, Hirsch wrote. The post has since been deleted. Ahead of the mistrial, more than $160,000 was wagered on the outcome of the trial on Polymarket. Following the backlash, Hirsch called her decision to post about the trial for the brand partnership insensitive and wrong. Quote, I should have known better, and I feel sick that I didn't see that in the moment. She wrote in an Instagram post, I became so consumed by the trial, I completely lost perspective and didn't stop to think about how grossly inappropriate it was to discuss something this tragic in that context. She apologized. Adidas has issued an apology following criticism and calls for a boycott that were sparked by an advertising campaign aired in Israel featuring Shelly Bitton, a former IDF soldier, Israeli Defense Force, who lost his left leg injured during his military service 5 years ago. He was among 11 athletes with disabilities featured in Adidas stores in Israel. The campaign promoted the single shoe service, which allows amputees to buy a single shoe rather than have to purchase a complete pair. The presence of the former Israeli soldier sparked anger among pro-Palestinian activists who compared his story to that of Palestinians amputated during the war in Gaza. Spanish actor Javier Bardem in particular had called on his followers to boycott Adidas. Quote, we acknowledge that an image used during a recent local initiative has caused concern and strong reactions, said Adidas in a statement. It was never our intention to offend anyone, and we apologize to those affected. And Dateline Ferguson, Missouri, the Ferguson Police Department issued an apology for an inappropriate comment posted on the department's social media page. The apology stemmed from an interaction on a Facebook post between the department and a resident following a multi-vehicle crash Sunday night. The resident made a snide comment about the police department's efforts to prevent crashes, prompting the department to respond. In the deleted Facebook response, the police department fired back, calling the resident stupid, among other things. The department later deleted the response, claiming it was not an official police statement and that the comment was posted because the speech-to-text microphone was still on. Police Chief Troy Doyle issued an apology on the department's Facebook page later that night, calling the post disrespectful and completely unacceptable. The apologies of the week, ladies and gentlemen, a copyrighted feature of this broadcast.

Well, ladies and gentlemen, that's going to conclude this week's edition of the show. That's what this was. Hard to believe, isn't it? Program returns next week at the same time over these same radio stations and at the time of your choosing on your audio device of choice. And it would be just like AI being safe. If you'd agree to join me then, would you? Alrighty, thank you very much, A tip of the show, chapeau, to the San Diego and Hawaii desks. Thanks, as always, to Pam Halstead and to Thomas Walsh at WWNO New Orleans for help with today's program. The email address for this thing, along with so much stuff to read and hear and absorb, really, you know, through the pores, all at harryshear.com. 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
4: Your WRFA weather forecast for the evening of Tuesday, September 15th. Tonight we'll have a 40% chance of showers with thunderstorms possible in the overnight. We'll see increasing clouds with a low of 60 degrees. Tomorrow we'll have a 50% chance of showers and thunderstorms. It'll be mostly cloudy with a high of 78 degrees. Wednesday night we'll have a 50% chance of showers and thunderstorms. It'll be mostly cloudy with a low of 63 degrees. Thursday we'll have showers likely with a thunderstorm possible. It'll be mostly cloudy with a high near 79 degrees. And Thursday night, we'll have a 30% chance of showers and thunderstorms. It'll be mostly cloudy with a low of 59 degrees.
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up the clock once the decades roll by. This is not a real emotion, something sticking in my eye. Baby, I know that the show didn't end like you wanted. The seats are hard as iron and the theater's haunted. And you expected so much more when you walk through the door than a promise and some jewelry and a weak metaphor. And this adventure boy, he ain't a hero at all. He doesn't do the heavy lifting, doesn't come when you call. He just believes in his dreams and he calls you his girl. This is a stupid world.

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0: Your WRFA weather forecast for the evening of Tuesday, September 15th. Tonight we'll have a 40% chance of showers with thunderstorms possible in the overnight. We'll see increasing clouds with a low of 60 degrees. Tomorrow we'll have a 50% chance of showers and thunderstorms. It'll be mostly cloudy with a high of 78 degrees. Wednesday night we'll have a 50% chance of showers and thunderstorms. It'll be mostly cloudy with a low of 63 degrees. Thursday we'll have showers likely with a thunderstorm possible. It'll be mostly cloudy with a high near 79 degrees. And Thursday night, we'll have a 30% chance of showers and thunderstorms. It'll be mostly cloudy with a low of 59 degrees.
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3: Your WRFA weather forecast for the evening of Tuesday, September 15th. Tonight, we'll have a 40% chance of showers with thunderstorms possible in the overnight. We'll see increasing clouds with a low of 60 degrees. Tomorrow, we'll have a 50% chance of showers and thunderstorms. It'll be mostly cloudy with a high of 78 degrees. Wednesday night, we'll have a 50% chance of showers and thunderstorms. It'll be mostly cloudy with a low of 63 degrees. Thursday, we'll have showers likely with a thunderstorm possible. It'll be mostly cloudy with a high near 79 degrees. And Thursday night, we'll have a 30% chance of showers and thunderstorms. It'll be mostly cloudy with a low of 59 degrees.
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5: 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Star Talk begins right now. This is Star Talk, special edition. Neil deGrasse Tyson, your personal astrophysicist. And if it's special edition, you know what that means. We've got Gary O'Reilly.
6: Hi, Neil.
5: Hey, former soccer pro.
6: Yes.
5: Soccer announcer.
6: Mm-hmm.
5: And we're borrowing you from your soccer people.
6: Yes.
5: Okay. And at special edition, we think all about the human condition and all that matters to make that work. And since you have been an injured soccer player in your life,
6: yes,
5: you know about the human condition.
6: I do, and the suffering therein. Although I'm not going to place it above or beyond anyone else's suffering, but we get a chance on Special Edition just to gaze into some interesting topics.
5: Yes, yes, and I love it. And I've got with us Paul Mercurio.
7: Nice to see you guys.
5: He's back.
7: Yeah.
5: Yes,
7: always
5: Paul.
7: Fun.
5: All right, you were former stockbroker or attorney?
7: Mergers and acquisitions, which is hilarious. And
5: and you became a comedian after you were mergers and acquisitions.
7: Well, I'm like, how can I give my mother an instant heart attack? I know.
6: Oh.
7: When I did say it, she said to me, I'm going to leave Wall Street to be a comedian. She looked me right in the eye and she said, that better be your first joke.
5: Oh, good one.
6: Oh,
5: clever mom. Said,
7: yeah.
5: I like that.
7: And then, made a right turn and got into comedy.
5: So Emmy and Peabody Award winning. I mean, at Peabody. That's coveted.
7: That's
5: right,
7: highfalutin.
5: There. A highfalutin.
7: It's that little Sherman.
5: I didn't know you were that highfalutin here. Yeah.
7: From the cartoon character.
5: And you're also work the Late Show with Stephen Colbert.
7: Work on the Late Show with Stephen. Mm-hmm. We go back to the Daily Show together.
5: Stephen, he's the first name.
7: Stephen. Well, oh yes, yeah, sorry.
5: He's Stephen Colbert.
7: Stephen
5: to the rest
7: Colbert.
5: Of
7: us.
6: Unlike me. He's that guy on the TV. I know who you are, but I don't know your name. Yeah.
5: So Paul, you're so highfalutin. Like, do you still even do stand up like regular comedians?
7: I'm so highfalutin. You're not supposed to just look me in the eye when you talk to me. That's highfalutin.
5: I have to avert. I heard rumor you have a Broadway show.
7: We were doing
5: a state show.
7: Yeah, called Permission to Speak. And it involves, we're all disconnected and divisive, but if we get together and share stories, realize we have more in common than we think. So it's
5: involving.
7: Yeah, it's born out of my stand-up and liking to talk to audience members, and it's grown into the show. And The great Frank Oz is directing it, which still blows my mind.
5: We'd love me some Frank Oz.
7: Yeah, I know.
5: He's been a guest on our show.
7: I know.
5: Yeah.
7: He's constantly backwards talking, though, with that Yoda thing. It's extremely annoying. No, it's been really cool. We're taking it around the country, and folks can go to my website to check it out, where we're going to be, paulmercurio.com. But it's been really cool and a breakout for my stand-up.
5: Okay, cool.
7: Yeah, yeah, yeah.
5: So, Gary, you and your producer put together this topic.
6: We did.
5: And I love me. It's nukes.
6: Mm-hmm.
5: I love me some nukes.
6: Not the missile kind.
5: Nukes predate missiles.
6: Okay, good.
5: Just so you know.
6: As long as you know.
5: When I say nuke, I mean the nucleus of the atom.
6: Oh, yes.
5: And the energy contained
6: therein. That's where we go.
5: Now,
7: the
5: what,
7: OG.
5: You do with what you do with it after, that's your problem.
6: That is, okay, so.
5: Set up this show. What do you have?
6: AI data centers. Well, we know what they are. What we don't quite know yet is how we are going to supply their rapidly increasing energy demands with reliable and clean energy. So where do we look? Fossil fuels are being phased out. Well, maybe. Sustainables do not suit everyone, and who needs a giant nuclear power plant in their backyard? So what are our options? Climate change means our energy must be clean, reliable, economically viable, and socially acceptable. The way I see it, this requires some clarity, some science, and an expert with both. So, Neil, would you like to introduce our guest?
5: I would be delighted.
6: Good.
5: I love my physics peeps when they're out there.
6: And we have one.
5: We have one. Join me in welcoming Catherine Huff. Catherine, welcome to Star Talk.
8: It's great to meet you. Great to be here. Thanks for having me.
5: I got to do it in the voice. Welcome to Star Talk.
8: Excellent.
5: That's for the first time. You got to get one of those. You are associate professor in the department. No, this is a mouth. This is like a business card's worth it. In the Department of Nuclear Plasma and Radiological Engineering.
8: That's right.
5: Which means she glows at night.
6: Mm-hmm.
5: At University of Illinois, at Champaign-Urbana.
7: Hang on, flip the card. Now it goes to the back of the card.
5: Oh, it keeps going. Yes. So your PhD is in nuclear engineering. But not only that, you've actually had a tour of duty serving the federal government. You were Assistant Secretary for Nuclear Energy in the Department of Energy. 2022 to 2024. So you did a little tour of duty there. So you've seen it all. So Catherine, could you just remind everybody the difference between fusion and fission?
8: Yeah. So in fission, which is conventional nuclear power here in the United States and around the world, you separate, you break apart a heavy atom like uranium-235 or plutonium-239. Whereas fusion gains energy from the binding reaction between two light particles fusing, and these would be isotopes of helium or hydrogen typically. And so you're talking about completely different ends of the periodic table. The forces that hold a nucleus together, the binding energy of that nucleus, you can achieve a net sort of output in energy by coming down the isotopic curve by splitting a big atom, or by coming up it by fusing two light atoms. And that's because of the shape of the binding energy curve for the nucleus.
5: So, and we know in astrophysics, the peak of that curve, or depending if you plot the other way, the base of that curve is iron. And stars give up the ghost when they hit iron. Because you can't fizz it or fuse it and get energy out of it. It sucks energy. And stars in the business of making energy, it hits iron, that's all she wrote. It collapses and then explodes in a rebound as a supernova. So we know all about this in astrophysics. There's quite the relationship between what nuclear physicists do and what we do thinking about stars in the universe. So let me just open this up, because after Chernobyl and after Three Mile Island and after Fukushima, you know, nukes just left a bad taste in people's mouths. It was always that way. And these then just became evidence for it. And so there's a lot of rebranding that's going to have to happen going forward if nuclear energy is going to rejoin the conversation. So what are your challenges squaring that circle from the sources of energy people typically talk about, especially in the green movement, and nuclear energy as a kind of wannabe, as part of that conversation?
8: Yeah, absolutely. I think a lot of it's around numerics, right? Talking to people about the metrics that matter. If you're worried about safety, the metric that matters is deaths per terawatt hour generated.
9: You have that? That's a statistic you guys have?
7: Can I just say, I would be I'd be very concerned about that statistic, the death part? Yeah. Yes.
9: That's just weird to count deaths by how much electricity has been produced.
7: Nuclear energy. You'll only die once in a while.
9: No, but does that exist for coal?
8: Yeah, it's only interesting as a metric if you're using it to compare energy sources. And so a number of different data sets have informed a number of deaths per terawatt hour from solar, wind, coal, et cetera. And nuclear is way, way, way down at the bottom near, you know, slightly below solar and wind, actually. Even if you include Fukushima and Chernobyl, interestingly, no deaths at Three Mile Island. And you have, you know, geothermal, I think, is one of the only ones that is lower than nuclear in terms of deaths per terawatt hour. And it's construction projects. There's serious issues maintaining wind turbines, like putting things on roofs and installing. That sort of thing doesn't happen at a nuclear construction site because of the incredible amount of regulation. And so you really are left with like accidents. And so there's plenty of life cycle analyses of deaths, but also, you know, carbon per terawatt hour. And the reality is nuclear in terms of generation is higher, and so the denominator is huge.
9: Wait, higher as a return? It's high.
8: There's more power generated
9: per whatever, per anything.
8: So the terawatt hours are higher.
9: Yes.
8: By a long shot.
9: Yes. Oh, so that's how it wins. I get it.
8: Of course.
9: She pulled some fast denominator numerator math there. Did you stay with that?
7: Pull the right turn on you.
9: No, because if you have gerbils on a treadmill producing your energy and it kills 1,000 gerbils, they didn't make much energy to begin with, right? So the death rate relative to the energy return, that ratio is bad for you. Again, correct me if I'm wrong, Catherine. Nukes are so potent in their capacity to produce energy

0: renewables?
1: So interestingly, renewables like wind and solar and geothermal and nuclear, they're all in the same category, which is just magnitudes and magnitudes lower than fossils. And, you know, nuclear ends up winning because historically nuclear has been the largest source of carbon-free, emissions-free power, right? And it's those emissions from the fossils and, you know, that really takes them to a completely different order of magnitude in terms of deaths per terawatt hour. And so I would say that renewables are safe, nuclear is safe, geothermal is safe. It's really the fossils you need to be worried about when you're talking about safety, because they impact human health in a really demonstrable, clear way.
2: How many people ever have died mining coal?
1: It's a great question, right? The WHO has estimated all kinds of things for full total cost and death of the fossil industry and separates it into particulate-related premature deaths and whatnot. I don't know the exact number for people dying mining coal, but it's not zero.
2: Okay.
1: All right. It's pretty high.
2: By the way, when a physicist says not zero, it doesn't mean it's one or two.
1: No. It's pretty high, right? Like, you would lose people in collapses.
3: Okay, we've got clean, high energy production in totality with fusion and fission, but we still have some radioactive material. That is going to make people unhappy. More than zero.
2: Not my backyard. Don't put it there.
3: The NIMBYs.
2: NIMBYs.
3: There they are. I mean, that's why they're all spelt in capitals, because they want you to know that's what it's about. So it doesn't sound so clean.
0: But can't you point to the fact that nuclear power has been around for years and people have accepted the fact that there's radioactive waste sort of hanging out anyway? Like, it's not a completely new concept?
2: Well, they're not accepting that it's there. They're accepting the disposal plans that Catherine just told us about.
1: And Paul's right that, you know, it hasn't been a huge impact on humans' day-to-day lives because it's an incredibly small volume of spent fuel from fission reactors. We have 60 years of spent nuclear fuel. You know, it has been producing close to 20% of our electric power in the United States. And it's produced enough material to, if you sort of ignore the packaging and focus on the uranium, fill a football field, not very tall, you know, few meters high.
0: And what people seem to ignore is if you put it in the right bag on Sunday nights when you put your garbage out, it's radioactive material. They'll pick it up.
2: Oh, yeah, that's right.
0: It's going to be put it in the blue bag.
2: And put it on Staten Island.
3: Yeah, remind me not to live in your neighborhood ever.
0: Exactly. There's the glowing Paul house.
3: Yeah, so the thing is, this stuff gets buried so far deep into...
2: You're mixing...
3: In the middle of nowhere.
2: You're mixing two things, and I think they're separable variables. You're saying nukes are dirty... because fission is dirty.
3: But fusion isn't so dirty. I understand
1: No, that's true. It just doesn't happen yet.
2: So, Catherine, are you in your world of thinking about this, combining them together as a solution going forward? Or are you totally leaning fusion, excited by the recent sort of ignition test that went on at the Livermore Labs?
1: I'm a fission girl. I'm a sort of classic nuclear energy fission person. I have great optimism for fusion, but it will take quite a long time. And interestingly, you probably know this, that NIF test is an inertial confinement fusion experiment. A lot of the commercial proposals that are attempting to commercialize fusion in the near term are more like the ITER device in France that is a magnetic confinement fusion. It's a slightly different approach, and seeing real breakthroughs in the ITER device may be quite a few years from now. So, you know, we await some breakthroughs in things like the first wall protection, things like that. But for me, I'm here about kind of conventional nuclear energy and advanced fission energy that's sort of on the horizon right now.
2: So we are correct to fold that into the conversation. And I'm still waiting for Mr. Fusion, the home fusion from Back to the Future.
3: Yeah. So the thing is, it seems like we don't quite have a handle on fusion to make it operate the way we really want to.
2: Not yet. Mm-hmm.
0: But is this an extension of this plasma fusion, which has a break-even issue, right? More heat goes in to get the heat out, and that's an extension of traditional fusion process, right?
1: So there are no operating fusion reactors. They're like... could be someday.
0: Well, maybe if you guys tried harder, there would be.
1: Yeah, I'm not a fusion scientist. I like work in a nuclear plasma.
0: Here we go.
3: Stop me.
0: Here we go.
2: Okay.
0: You went that way. By the way, when you were at the Department of Energy, when you left your office at night, would you turn the thermostat down? I'm just curious.
1: Absolutely.
0: Okay, good.
1: Absolutely. Every light switch has a little "don't forget to turn me off" like sticker.
3: Mm-hmm. Okay, so what are going to be the major consumers of our energy going forward? AI data centers, for sure. Then we look at...

0: maybe quantum computing. We've got bit mining, throw in the development of electric vehicles. I mean, we may have already calculated, because I've joined the DOE, obviously, we have may have calculated already, but have we calculated enough in terms of how exponentially this consumption is going to go?
1: Yeah, it's totally data centers and things like that, but it's also increased electrification, like for EVs, but all kinds of other things as well, and an increased sort of revival of industrial manufacturing that requires not just electricity, but heat. We see carbon-free steel companies wanting to start up in the United States and they don't have enough heat. Where do you get heat? Usually you burn fossil fuels. Very few clean energy sources are available to provide that direct heat. Nuclear is there for it. So yeah, we have a huge amount of demand. Are we even factoring it in? You know, the projections for how much new gigawatt worth, you know, many tens of gigawatts worth of capacity are going to be needed to support data centers in the coming decades, to support these kinds of endeavors. They grow and grow every time you look at the news. And so we are in a position where the existing clean energy infrastructure has to expand to support those data centers, especially data centers that need 24/7 reliable, always on power. If you own a multi-billion dollar data center, you don't want it to be running at 2% capacity because the wind stopped blowing. You need 100% power 24/7, regardless of weather.
2: And the issue there is in sort of these data centers, which are going to are and will continue to be everywhere, and the scaling of traditional power plants, nuclear power plants, you have to get to SMRs, right, which are not fully developed yet.
3: Paul, could you tell the rest of us what SMR means?
2: Small modular reactors.
3: Did he get it right, Catherine?
2: Yeah.
1: He did.
3: Okay.
2: Catherine, you know how exhausting it is that I have to carry this guy all the time? But in that sense, the proximity is an issue, right? Because if your data centers are too far away from the source, the nuclear source of energy, you're going to have loss of data, loss of energy. And so it becomes sort of being able to build a lot of these SMRs, which are smaller and can be closer to the data centers.
1: Yeah. You're absolutely right. Transmission, especially building new high voltage power lines to move gigawatts of power from a generator to a consumer, is expensive. It, you know, cuts through land that usually needs permits. Sometimes it can be very slow. So co-locating data centers with smaller, more modular reactor builds has an advantage. The more modularity in these builds is certainly also supposed to contribute to the speed and reliability with which we can deploy them. The idea being that it takes a really long time to build a gigawatt scale nuclear power plant. But if you build a 30%, you know, sized 300 megawatt reactor, then maybe you can build a few more of them, get some lessons learned. They maybe move a little faster. You might be paying slightly more per kilowatt hour, but you should be able to deploy them quicker and learn faster, thereby coming down the cost curve of those construction learnings.
3: That's a whole future there that has not yet been realized.

0: we've probably had the last major nuclear power plant built 30-something years ago.
1: In the United States?
0: Yes, in the United States or around developed nations. Now you're saying, what are the new technologies? Small modular reactors?
1: SMR.
0: SMRs to some. Advanced reactors. So you've got these micro reactors. You've had all these different sort of acronyms going on. Where are we right now with the technologies, and what are our options for fission and for fusion going forward? As you know, what you've got to have them close. The NIMBYs are going to dance up and down and scream a merry hell. We know that. So how are we going to sort this out, and with what technology?
2: Yeah, I think we have technologies at all sizes in the advanced reactor space. The most recent two builds in the United States were the Vogtle Unit 3 and 4. Those are AP1000s from Westinghouse. They're big like conventional nuclear reactors, but they incorporate some passive safety. And so they're kind of a Generation 3 plus design at the sort of big gigawatt scale. They were built pretty over schedule and over budget. And so there's a lot of trend towards shrinking that kind of design. A light water reactor that's just smaller. You've got designs from Holtec and GE Hitachi. Westinghouse has a shrunken version of the AP1000 called the AP300. Yeah, you've got NuScale is one of those small modular light water reactor designs. But then in addition to that, you can also build small modular advanced reactor designs. And there are a number of companies pursuing commercialization of that, with two deployments already happening with the support of the Department of Energy. These would involve more advanced coolants and fuels like sodium, which is a liquid metal.
3: Is that the molten salt?
4: Yeah.
3: Yeah, MSRs, yeah.
1: What does sodium do for you?
2: So sodium has a couple cool features as a coolant. It's highly conductive, and so it's extremely performant to move the heat from the fuel to where you need it in the turbine through an exchange process eventually. But that conduction is really useful, but it's also very helpful for the neutronics control of that criticality that I talked about earlier.
1: So it absorbs neutrons.
2: Yeah, so it keeps the neutrons fast by not moderating them. If you combine that with a metal fuel, sodium-cooled fast reactors have an opportunity to be quite passively safe using reactor physics and negative feedbacks from the expansion of the fuel and the expansion of the coolant and a sort of neutronic behavior of the coolant to drive power down if power goes high, keeping things balanced.
1: Regulated.
3: Isn't there a practicality issue, though, because corrosion is a problem with that process, right?
2: So critically, sodium in this case is a liquid metal. When it's combined with something else, it becomes a salt. There are salt reactors. We can talk about that. But yeah, sodium itself is also somewhat corrosive. You can't see through it because it's liquid metal and it is pyrophoric. So when it gets wet, it tends to burst into flames.
0: Good.
1: Yeah. That's
5: good to know.
1: So, just so it gets wet.
0: Yeah.
1: But just spend a quick second reminding us. I don't want to simplify it too much, but correct me if I've done so. In the end, all you're trying to create is a source of heat to raise the temperature of water that will spin a turbine that has magnetic fields and coils in it to generate electricity. That's the same way we've been making electricity since Faraday.
0: That's half of it's old school.
1: Is that correct? Half is old school.
0: Yeah.
1: Is that correct?
2: Yes. It is almost exactly like a coal plant. You're just boiling the water in a different way.
1: In a
0: and
1: different
0: using
1: way.
0: The steam.
1: A different source of heat.
0: I mean, is the goal to get even higher temperatures? I mean, are we aiming for building a star on Earth here? What are we doing?
2: So, star on Earth would be pretty hard with fission. We await our fusion colleagues, for that matter. But the fission reactors that are being deployed with some of these advanced coolants will get much, much hotter, safely, than conventional reactors. We're talking 800 degrees Celsius, really high temperatures, which is quite a bit more than the 300 degrees C we would usually see from conventional light water reactors.
1: So the higher temperature of the water, I mean, it's under pressure, I guess, right?
2: Yeah, absolutely. And if you're going to use that heat directly, then it's very useful for industrial applications like, you know, reducing steel, reducing iron for the steelmaking process.
1: Oh, rather than making electricity out of it through a turbine.
2: Right, and rather than burning natural gas or coal to make direct heat.
1: Yeah.
2: The first application of the X-Energy high-temperature gas reactor will be at a Dow chemical plant where they'll use both the direct heat and the electricity that they convert. Some of that heat straight from the reactor won't be converted at all into electricity.
3: Well, with temperatures that high, can't you generate electricity that is more robust, for lack of a better term, and that can travel farther distances without loss?
2: Not exactly the way we convert heat into electricity, but it is certainly the case. It is the case that high temperature heat is higher quality because it is easier to convert. You have a little bit less loss.
1: Yeah, very good. Very important point.
0: Okay, what I hear now, Neil, is this is the next iteration of the smartphone, right? So you've got these big clunky cell phones that we used to have back in the 80s.
1: The shoulder-mounted one right? that they used in
3: the one that Magnum PI would have.
1: No, big, or Gecko in...
0: Right, so now...
1: The shoulder-mounted cell phone. I remember.
0: Okay.
1: 1987, I saw the movie in real time.
0: Mm-hmm.
1: And I'm looking at it, I said, gee, I wish I was rich.
0: Yeah,
1: so I had
0: one of those.
1: A phone like that. I could have a phone
0: in a suitcase.
3: So
0: now they're getting
3: pounds.
0: Smaller and smaller, but we're getting higher temperatures out of them. It sounds a lot like the smartphone scenario. And how much they cost and who's paying for it?
1: Wait, I think you confused two things there. What's also happening is chips are getting more efficient.
0: Right.
1: So your laptop used to burn the top of your thighs. It doesn't do that anymore.
0: Where were you putting it?
3: Exactly. And why was it on your thighs?
1: So, Catherine, if we have quantum computing, which does much more computing in less time, ultimately that's less consumption of energy, isn't it, or not?
0: Hmm.
2: Yeah, one would hope, right? And then you can use that energy for other things that will advance human prosperity, right? We can also use it to displace the kinds of fossil energy that we still rely on and contributes to the climate crisis.
1: Mm-hmm.
0: So these small modular reactors, as I said...
1: SMR.
0: Thank you for reminding me. How much do they actually cost, and who is writing that particular check?
2: It remains to be seen precisely how much each design will cost. But we're looking at a scenario. I would refer you to the liftoff report that DOE put out, but it estimates that new nuclear power, you know, is going to be in the order between $120 per megawatt hour for the first of a kind, all the way down to nth of a kind, maybe in the $60 per megawatt hour range. That's a big range, but it's very similar to the kinds of ranges we're seeing when we look at, you know, renewables plus grid scale storage, which is the only comparable reliable 24/7 clean energy that involves renewables, right? Alternatives would be new natural gas with carbon capture. Cheaper, certainly, maybe between $100 at the high end and $60 per megawatt hour at the low end. Geothermal has a very, very big range, but very similar to nuclear, you know, $130 at the high end, $57 at the low end. Hydropower is always cheap.
1: I was recently in Iceland. They're nearly 100% geothermal. I mean, they're sitting on top of multiple volcanic.
3: But isn't the issue here partly like there's two streams of technology battling each other? In other words, demand for energy, right? Like in the year 2060, there's going to be 12,230 streaming services alone, right? Okay. You're going to have house plants that self-water, self-fertilize, and can talk to you, right? And can we, in all seriousness, can you keep up with that with, you know, these lazy fusion people that clearly aren't pushing the envelope and just, you know, are phoning it in? No, in all seriousness, so can we develop energies fast enough to keep up with these incredible demands that are...
1: We have become more efficient. Like, I would say the total wattage of all light bulbs in my house is probably 100 watts. I got 50 light bulbs, and they're all LEDs.
3: Okay.
1: All right? So, Catherine, I don't even have... Shut off lights before you leave the room, because I don't need it.
3: But there are guilt-inducing mirrors that are going to come out soon, where you just stand in front of it and say, really, that's what you want to eat? I seem to hit a nerve with you on that one. So,
0: are you talking about your own life?
3: Exactly.
0: Which one is it?
3: Exactly. But so in all seriousness, can the technology that's needed, is it there to keep up with the demands and the new demands that we haven't even foreseen yet?
2: It's a great question. DOE has estimated that if we want to hit net zero by 2050.
1: Net zero what?
2: Net zero carbon.
1: Carbon, thank you. Okay.
2: Yeah. We will have to build at least 550 to 770 new gigawatts of firm, clean power. Some of that will be hydro or, you know, geothermal and things like that, battery storage. But at least about 200 gigawatts of that will need to be nuclear. And we're not the only ones that made that calculation. Across the world, dozens of countries have committed to tripling nuclear energy in their countries.
1: Wait, just since we have flat earthers among us, don't say across the world, say around the world, okay? just re, just re, Give me that sentence again.
0: You had to get that in, didn't
1: I? I had to get that in.
2: Absolutely, yeah. Around the world, dozens of countries have committed to tripling nuclear power.
0: All right, so we have a football field a few meters high worth of spent nuclear fuel, right?
2: Correct, yes.
0: How are these, new advanced modular, small modular reactors, our good friends the SMRs, are any of them going to be able to recycle that spent fuel?
2: Some of them could. You know, I mentioned sodium-cooled fast reactors earlier, which have metal fuel. And while TerraPower isn't currently planning to recycle in the United States, it is an amenable technology for the kinds of recycling that other nations do. France, for example, recycles a great deal of their spent nuclear fuel, resulting in lower volumes, lower masses, and much shorter lifetimes of long-term radioactivity by putting the longest-lived and most useful isotopes back in the reactor. We could do that, but in the United States, we don't currently have the infrastructure to do that. So it would take a real government effort to move forward on recycling. But, you know, when I was at DOE, this was definitely something that we were continuing to do research on. And there was a great deal of interest from the commercial side in seeing recycling be back on the table in terms of options. Molten salt reactors also were mentioned earlier. I should note, in the SMR-MSR universe, molten salt reactors are also very amenable to recycling.
1: I like the ASMR universe.
0: And?
1: Yeah, yes. How? How's your nuclear power doing? Yes. Tell me about it.
2: Yes.
1: So are we still mining uranium? There's still plenty of uranium left in Earth's crust for this?
2: Yeah, we are still mining uranium. Some of the best uranium in the world comes from mines in Canada, but it exists in a lot of places, including the United States, Australia, Kazakhstan.
0: How about Greenland?
2: Oh, gosh, too soon. So, yeah, I think the reality is, unless you do a great deal of recycling, you're going to continue to mine uranium. So, yeah, recycling would reduce our need for new, fresh uranium.
3: But isn't that part of the issue is the geopolitical concerns of this, right? The more we come up with this great technology and SMRs that feed these data centers, there's a lot of uranium out there, but they're not in every country. And some of these countries are borderline sort of friendly, terrorists take over. Like, so how do you factor that in? And should some other simultaneous technology be developed as away from nuclear energy so that we're not so dependent on uranium and the potential?
1: Yeah, do you have a hotline to the State Department? You know,
3: yeah.
0: But it basically comes down to not going back to reliant on one single.
3: Exactly.
1: Yeah, I think that's what it comes down to.
3: Yeah, right.
2: That's right.
1: If there's a trouble in one sector, you just shift the economics. You'll be. But if you have single point failure, everything is running on oil.
0: If you're trapped into fossil fuel, then there's a problem.
2: Yeah. The biggest bottleneck for that uranium fuel cycle is that, you know, the mining of uranium, there's lots of sources of it, but then the processing, conversion, and then enrichment of that fuel, where you increase the number of isotopes of uranium-235 per kilogram of total uranium, that enrichment process and the fuel fabrication process all happen at much smaller number of facilities internationally. And so, yeah, you know, quite to your point, international collaboration has been necessary to ensure that, you know, if Russia, who dominated historically conversion and enrichment capabilities in the last 20 years or so, if they decided not to sell to the United States, we needed to have more capabilities in the U.S. and among our allies, France, the U.K., et cetera. And so that has been underway. In fact, right behind me is the law where we banned Russian uranium from Russia, you know, imports in the near term so that we could protect some of our ability to invest in new enrichment capability.
1: Catherine, if you have what's called spent uranium, and that is basically waste product from fission, uranium fission, what does it mean to recycle it? You have to boost the isotope back or stick it in a particle accelerator again? What? Because you have the uranium. How would you accomplish this?
2: So there's two different ways, but basically the spent fuel that you start with is a mixture of uranium atoms and split fission products. So the two parts that the uranium atom splits into, this might be iodine and technetium, practically, you know, half of the isotopes in the periodic table, or in the chart of the nuclides. The mixture needs to be separated so that those fission products are removed from the total, the already split atoms.
1: So I think the public is generally not familiar with the chart of the nucleotides. We all know the periodic table of elements, because that's that mysterious chart of boxes that sat in the front of your chemistry class. And the table of nucleotides, those we're always in the more advanced chemistry classes.
0: The one I didn't go to.
1: Or the physics classes. And so that lists not just the elements, but all the isotopes possible for each of the elements. That's a more complicated diagram, correct?
2: It is. It's quite a bit more complicated, and it's extremely useful for nuclear engineers because we end up producing a lot of those isotopes inside reactors during the fission process.
1: Okay, so you can track their whereabouts.
0: But can you make little cocktails to find which ones work better with each other to be able to take that forward?
2: That's an interesting idea. You know, some of them fall into chemistry groups that can be useful for industrial applications and things like that. So one of the interesting possibilities for recycling, which I'll get to how you do it in a second, but one of the interesting possibilities for recycling is that some of those products that aren't useful in the reactor and are otherwise waste, some of those products are hard to generate otherwise, but can be useful for, you know, medical reasons, imaging, other kinds of radioactive.
1: You listed technetium as one of the byproducts, and I've seen that used in medical imaging. So that's what you mean by possibly recycling some of this material.
2: Absolutely. Technetium-99 metastable is routinely used for things like thyroid imaging and whatnot.
1: Right, right. Cool. So it's picking through your dumpsters.
3: Exactly.
2: Yeah. That's right. A very specialized, high-precision radioactive dumpster.
1: Yeah, but how do you, you can't boost the uranium back into the isotope it needs to be and then just run it?
2: No. But generally speaking, what you end up doing is you take out those fission products and you still have a great deal of enriched material left. And during the fission process, you have been breeding a little bit of plutonium. Some of the uranium-238 atoms have absorbed a neutron and then another neutron, and they move their way up the chart of the nucleides into plutonium-239, which is also fissile. So you can put both the uranium and plutonium back into the reactor usefully, along with some of the other transuranic elements, and that's recycling. You can do it with aqueous chemistry or electrochemistry.
1: And that's no different from recycling plastics, or if they got to carry their weight with their waste products.
2: That's right. That's right.
3: There'll be a time when I could take my nuclear waste to the dump on a Sunday.
0: On your own,
3: like to make
0: yeah.
3: a dump run.
1: No, but then you sort it out in the...
3: You sort it out, or yeah. I have a man
0: right,
3: do that
0: you
3: for
0: the right
3: me.
0: Little bins for the right sort of waste.
3: I yeah. have a guy who sorts my radiation. Why has it...
1: you got a guy?
3: Yeah, I pay him $50 and
0: not
3: he's
0: Louis
3: like, whatever.
0: Again, is it?
1: Not
0: yeah,
1: Louis.
3: He's easy to find. He's glowing. Can you explain to me why this is going to sound like a neophyte question, but like why we haven't gotten better at reducing the amount of radioactive waste that gets generated in these processes? And is there an attempt, or again, are all you scientists just lazy?
2: So first of all, the volume is pretty small to start with. But yeah, there's been a lot of work in fuel utilization so that the amount of fuel that you put in is used to the maximum extent practical. A lot of that has resulted in designs that will leverage a higher initial enrichment of uranium. You'll see this in a lot of small modular reactor designs because it allows the reactor to be smaller, and in a lot of cases, it'll allow for a higher fuel efficiency or fuel utilization.
3: What kind of radioactive waste do you get out of fast reactors?
2: It's a metal uranium-plutonium fission product object, right? And it's never sort of, when it's sort of comes out of a reactor, it's going to be in the same form it is. You know, you get a lot of Simpsons kind of images where it looks like a glowing green goo. Spent nuclear fuel is actually a uranium oxide coming out of conventional reactors. So it's a type of ceramic. It's quite heavy, and it's in little pellets, but it's a solid and quite dull. In the case of a sodium-cooled fast reactor, it would be a solid metal cylinder. In the case of a molten salt reactor where the uranium is dissolved into a liquid salt in the reactor, these don't really exist commercially yet, but they've been proposed, that would be a liquid. But that would be the only kind of reactor that has sort of a liquid waste.
0: So is spent fuel then sort of turned into a ceramic and then buried deep underground? So it's because that's kind of the way it originates in Earth to begin with before we extract it. Do we then kind of send it back in a similar state?
2: Yeah, so it's a rock ore when it comes out, and then when you put it back in, it's a solid, uranium oxide, typically, and it's contained in a canister that's steel and then concrete and layers upon layers of shielding.

0: but Catherine, you, they're not equally as safe.
1: Yeah, so it's fairly straightforward to maintain a fission reaction at a stable, steady state at this point with our development of technology. But there are feedbacks that could drive that reaction into super criticality. And you have to spend a lot of time balancing the reaction in the reactor. Whereas a fusion reaction, its tendency is to end. This is why it's so hard to make a fusion reactor. It's a very hard reaction to maintain. Because it's hard to maintain and because there's not this sort of opportunity for easy supercriticality, then you don't end up in this situation where you might become overpowered, create a lot of extra heat you weren't ready for, melt things down, et cetera. And so fundamentally, since the stable state of a fusion reaction is to not be happening, it's a little bit easier to keep them safe.
0: And you don't have radioactive byproducts.
1: So in fusion, there are activated byproducts, but not the kind of high-level fission products that are very radioactive for a very long time that we'll have to manage as a spent nuclear fuel in fission.
0: Gotcha. And you have to dispose of it in some careful way.
1: That's right. And multiple nations are making real progress on that. Finland is just about to start operating their final repository. Canada has just selected a site for their final repository. Sweden has gotten permission to begin constructing their final repository.
0: Mm-hmm. And one other quick point. I think the fear factor here is if there is an accident, it will kill many, many more people than if there is a coal mining accident. You can tout the deaths per terawatt hours, and nukes look very good until they don't look good. And if there's some disaster, if a terrorist takes over the plant, or it becomes the target of a weapon, and there's some kind of radioactive leakage if it's in the fission. If in the fusion, maybe, as you said, it's not self-driven, so maybe you'll just snuff it out. But what do you tell someone who's concerned about how widespread the damage would be in an accident relative to any other sources of death from any other source of energy?
1: If I have time to bring that person to a nuclear power plant, I would, and show them the containment structure. But if I don't, then I would show them a video of Sandia experimenting with the structures that protect us from nuclear power plant accidents. And those.
0: So Sandia, is it FFRDC?
1: Yeah, Sandia National Laboratory.
0: In New Mexico? Are they in New Mexico, I think?
1: Yeah, that's correct, in Albuquerque. Uh-huh. Did some experiments to show that you could ram a jet engine right into the side of a containment building, a sort of standard steel and concrete structure, the dome over the reactor, and it survives just fine.
2: Who thought of that as an actual experiment to conduct?
0: That was from Mission Impossible.
3: Yeah, exactly.
0: They were filming. They said, throw it in there.
3: Tom wanted a new challenge. If we're talking about not in my neighborhood, right? You want how you get people to come on board, which is great. Education, give people knowledge about safety. If you want to get people on board and to have a nuclear power plant, small or large, in their neighborhood, just put a Chick-fil-A in it. If you got a Chick-fil-A attached to a nuclear power plant, people are on board. You do a little drive-through. You enjoy the...
0: That's how that works. I never knew.
2: Is this the new PR campaign?
3: This is the new
2: for the Department of Nuclear Energy.
3: Right, exactly. Nuclear waste and Chick-fil-A bring you...
1: Power plants like that do produce a lot of jobs and tax revenues that communities love. Maybe they use them to build the Chick-fil-A.
2: Okay, so data centers are connected, surprisingly enough, to the people behind AI, which are the tech bros. And as such, it's important for their model going forward that they have clean, reliable energy. So surely the tech bros are going to be driving this whole thing along so as nuclear energy does become the go-to source of energy for this in the future.
1: We're seeing it already. We've seen requests for proposals and power purchase agreements signed to ensure that new reactors are coming online. Amazon has invested in X-Energy. Microsoft has invested in restarting the Three Mile Island unit. We have very clear demonstration that the money is already going towards those new deployments and restarts. And I think it's helpful to have those deep pockets working towards reducing the risk for nth-of-a-kind builds. But yeah, it's hopefully going to result in more power even than those tech companies are going to need, because that's what we need for our country.
3: Do we see in our ever quest for capitalism and to market anything that we can, that these SMRs become so small that literally they'll be marketed as you could have your own nuclear reactor in your house, right? Like, I could see a
0: your
3: day.
0: Your own power generator.
3: Yeah, yeah. Well,
0: that's
3: like,
0: the whole fusion.
3: Well,
0: Mr. Fusion.
3: I mean, but that's like gives a whole new meaning to nuking leftovers,
0: is that
3: right?
0: The limit
3: like, you're
0: of this?
3: You're literally yeah. nuke leftovers.
0: And here's an example. In 1968, the movie 2001 came out, imagining the world in 2001, which was 33 years after that. And what they could not figure was that the future of computing would be distributed rather than centralized. So to them, the modern computer was this one giant computer, Hal, controlling the whole ship.
2: The super brain.
0: The super one yeah. brain. And they weren't thinking that it could be miniaturized. You don't need a whole room. It could fit on your hip. Mm. And I can watch movies. We can all watch different movies.
3: And this is exactly, and Gary referenced it in comparison to smartphone development. It could get, these reactors could get so small.
0: So that's a question back to our expert here. Is that a future possibility? And let me add that I'm impressed at the level that private enterprise is participating in trying to solve our energy future. Because I don't think it was always like that. There was like each city had its power plant or each county, and that was it. And it was a utility, and it did the thing, and the government, and that was it. But in an entrepreneurial atmosphere, it seems to me, yeah, I want to invent that, so you buy the product from me.
3: I want to go to a picnic and show off and go, anybody want a smoothie? Here we go. I'm going to power it with my nuclear miniaturized.
0: That seems like overkill, but
3: it's a
0: you can just shake.
3: No, it's a damn good smoothie. Not the way I make it, with energy powder, strawberries, bananas.
1: That probably will be overkill for especially the regulatory and nuclear non-proliferation community. You want to make sure that certain nuclear material is kept extremely well controlled and observed, counted, you know, tracked. Because there's a universe in which if you could put it in a suitcase, a briefcase, then there's a potential to make a dirty bomb out of some of the spent fuel.
2: There's too many bad actors around for it to be unlicensed. I'm just saying, we are throwing that way into the future.
1: So far in the future.
2: Yeah, with Mr. Fusion, our little nuclear home friend.
0: Mr. Fusion, yes.
2: I mean, how far are we actually away? These things are obviously being tested, but how far are we away from commercially being able to bring them to a situation where they go online?
1: Yeah, the first couple are in the very early stages of construction, and we're expecting them to be completed. Some of them hope for a 5-year construction timeline, but it'll probably be more like 10 years. And then if we don't have orders on the books for more and more of them in the next year or two, then you have to wait another 10 years for the next one. And so what we're seeing from data centers and other kinds of companies, utilities like Dominion, thinking about small modular reactors, then you see those orders. That's an opportunity to have those first deployments 5-10 years from now that are, you know, connected to the grid, followed by the next many.
3: I just want one in my basement. I want to be able to go to a party and say, just got a nuclear reactor in my basement. You just control.
2: You think anyone's going to stay at this party?
3: Exactly.
0: You just want to be the first one on the block
3: exactly.
0: with a nuclear power reactor.
3: The guy's just looking at you like, what? And then walks out.
0: So we got to land this plane. So Catherine, what are you working on right now?
1: So I run a research group that writes software for modeling and simulating advanced reactors and their fuel cycles. A lot of what we've been talking about today. I write multiphysics software with my graduate students.
0: But what does multiphysics mean? What does that mean?
1: Yeah, it's when you combine different physics, especially when you're combining physics at different scales. In my case, it's neutronics on the very small sort of angstroms and 10 to the negative 14 seconds kind of time scales.
0: Wow. Okay.
1: With thermohydraulics, which is more like seconds and meters. If those two things affect each other, which they do when you're talking about reactor feedbacks and reactor accidents.
0: The actual reaction is this tiny little nuclear thing that has to plug into this macroscopic facility out of which you draw energy. So I hadn't thought about it that way. The multiphysics, is that the word?
1: That's right.
0: Cool.
1: Multiscale multiphysics, if you want to sound highfalutin.
0: And that's not only in size, but in time scale as well for phenomena.
1: That's right. That's right. So I study advanced reactors like molten salt reactors and high-temperature gas reactors, sodium-cooled fast reactors, and recycling strategies. This is something really important.
0: Okay, but do you earn your keep at the university? Do you also teach?
1: I do. I absolutely do. It's my favorite thing to do in the whole wide world. I'm sure you understand.
2: How about that?
0: Very cool. Just make sure she's an honest broker here.
2: Sounds a lot like she is.
3: You seem like you'd be great at it. You're very relatable. You make it understandable for somebody that doesn't know the world.
1: I could borrow a few jokes, though. I don't think they'll laugh enough.
3: $50 a joke. You're in. And I want to go in your bunker when the whole place melts down from nuclear. I know you got the best bunker. I know you do.
1: Only if I get to go to the party with the reactor in the basement.
3: There you go.
2: Hey.
3: It all comes full circle.
0: Well, let me offer a cosmic perspective here.
2: All right.
0: If I may.
2: You may.
0: Yeah. Those of us old enough remember back in the 50s and 60s where people were imagining futures. And you didn't have to wait longer than a month, maybe not even a week, before one of the major magazines, Life magazine, Look magazine, had a cover story. The city of tomorrow, the home of tomorrow, transportation of tomorrow, food of tomorrow. And you'd see these artist's illustrations of what tomorrow would look like. And that tomorrow was not infinitely far away. It was like in your lifetime. What every single one of those projections got wrong was the assumption that we'd have unlimited access to energy. Because every one of those illustrations, they had flying cars, motorized sidewalks, everything was in motion from a power source, an energy source. And what it got wrong was, no, we didn't walk into a future of unlimited energy. We walked into a future of cheap computing. So we became an information technology future, not an energy technology future. And what I wonder now, hearing these developments on the horizon and our needs that will require it, perhaps, though it's long overdue, we're on the doorstep of a future where we derive our energy from any one of a dozen ways, and we have as much of it as we need to do anything we want. And that is a cosmic perspective. Join me in thanking Catherine Huff for your brilliant expositions on the state of the industry. And, dude.
3: Always fun.
0: Good to have you, man.
3: Absolutely.
0: And tell Frank Oz I said hi, because we became good friends when he was on the show.
3: Yeah, he's not a fan.
0: Why are you laughing?
2: Because it's funny.
0: No. All right, Gary, we'll catch up with you next time. For Star Talk, special edition, Neil deGrasse Tyson, as always, bidding you

0: This is the Engines of Our Ingenuity, made possible by the friends of KUHF Houston.
1: Today, we speak of bilge water and exploration. The University of Houston's College of Engineering presents this series about the machines that make our civilization run and the people whose ingenuity created them. What was the most important supply item on board a sailing ship? Was it canvas, spare masts, food, water? Texas Marine historian Thomas Ortling flatly states that a compact, efficient pump was most important of all. Just imagine, if you can, sailing 1,000 miles from any shore and finding you have a loose seam below the waterline. Imagine riding a wooden vessel with the ocean seeping in faster than it should. We call that leakage bilge water, and bilge remains a nasty word even today. After Columbus, voyages stretched into months, and bilge water became terrifying stuff indeed. History books don't say when the suction pump replaced bailing buckets. It was invented 60 years before Columbus, but as a laboratory curiosity. Miners put it to work on a different kind of bilge a generation after Columbus. They found they could drive their shafts deeper into the earth once they could get rid of the water that seeped in. Those first suction pumps were pretty simple. Long tubes with plungers down the middle. You pulled the plunger and it sucked water up from below, like a hypodermic needle in reverse. The plunger had a leather flap valve. It let water through when you pushed it down, but the flap sealed it tight when you lifted it up. A laborer pushed the plunger up and down, and water flowed steadily upward. But in 1982, we finally found a shipboard pump that predated those mining pumps. Marine archaeologists dove into a wreck off Molasses Reef in the British West Indies. They found a 4-inch lead plunger with valve holes in it. It was part of a suction pump installed right after Columbus' first voyage. This mute remnant tells a story about technology and the world around it, a story you can't find in written records. The suction pump had little purpose when the world began opening up to exploration. Intellectual play, not necessity, drove its invention. Now, all at once, miners and shipbuilders alike pressed it into the service of an expanding world. The simple suction pump was a subtle machine. It's far easier to understand it than it ever was to invent it. We're reminded of the nursery rhyme of the kingdom and the horseshoe nail. The kingdoms of the Western Hemisphere and of the subterranean world both depended on the suction pump. This small voyage of somebody's inventive mind made far grander voyages possible. I'm John Leanhart at the University of Houston, where we're interested in the way inventive minds work.

0: How green is driving electric? I'm Randy Simon, and this is Earthwise, a look at our changing environment. People skeptical about the environmental benefits of driving an electric car often argue that the emissions associated with building the car cancel out the emissions reduction in driving it. They then argue that the greenest car is the one already sitting in your driveway. The claim is that it is better for the planet to keep one's gas car running as long as possible. A University of California Santa Cruz professor designed a study to evaluate these claims. The study was designed to give every possible advantage to internal combustion vehicles, but even with the scales tipped, EVs still come out ahead. Swapping even a two-year-old gas car for an EV leads to a lifetime emission savings of roughly 50%. In terms of the emissions associated with building electric cars, the break-even point is at about 18,000 miles, about a year and a half for the average driver. The benefits of EVs depend on where you live and how much you drive. In places with the greenest grid, for example, upstate New York, where much of the power is hydroelectric, the benefits are largest. In terms of emissions, driving electric there is like having a gas car that gets 219 miles per gallon. In order to repay the carbon debt of making a new EV, the car must be driven at least 4,400 miles. So if one's car sits in the garage most of the time, there aren't enough emissions to avoid by driving electric. The main takeaway from the study is that there is no environmental motivation for extending the lifetime of a gas vehicle. In terms of the environment, EVs are a very clear winner. Earthwise is a production of WAMC. Find us on social media at WAMC Radio and listen anytime, anywhere, wherever you get your podcasts.
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3: Your WRFA weather forecast for the evening of Tuesday, September 15th. Tonight, we'll have a 40% chance of showers with thunderstorms possible in the overnight. We'll see increasing clouds with a low of 60 degrees. Tomorrow, we'll have a 50% chance of showers and thunderstorms. It'll be mostly cloudy with a high of 78 degrees. Wednesday night, we'll have a 50% chance of showers and thunderstorms. It'll be mostly cloudy with a low of 63 degrees. Thursday, we'll have showers likely with a thunderstorm possible. It'll be mostly cloudy with a high near 79 degrees. And Thursday night, we'll have a 30% chance of showers and thunderstorms. It'll be mostly cloudy with a low of 59 degrees.
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Welcome back to Digging Deep on WRFA 107.9 in Jamestown, New York. I'm Clyde Von Klaus, and this is episode 5. Let's get to it.

107.9 WRFA Jamestown. This is Digging Deep. First, you heard The Kinks with the great B-side King Kong from 1969. After that, Small Faces, Afterglow of Your Love from 1968, followed by The Petards with Big Boom from 1971. Then, Edgar Broughton Band, House of Turnabout from 1971. And finishing off that segment, Heir Apparent, Someone Is Sure to Want You from 1969, a track produced by Jimi Hendrix.

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First in that segment, you heard Shin with I Wanna Know from 1972, followed by Dust with Suicide, also from 1972. Third, Family with Part of the Load from 1970. After that, Dragonfly with Crazy Woman from 1968. And finishing off that segment, Buffalo with Sunrise Come My Way from 1973. Let's hear what's next.

Thanks for tuning in to Digging Deep on WRFA Jamestown. First, we heard Jake Holmes with Leaves Never Break from 1968, followed by Euclid with She's Gone from 1970. Third, Boulder Dam with BRTCD from 1971. And last, the great Rory Gallagher with his band Taste with Dual Carriageway Pain from 1968. We're going to finish off this episode with Fraction, Come Out of Her from 1971. Please join us next week.

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3: Your WRFA weather forecast for the evening of Tuesday, September 15th. Tonight, we'll have a 40% chance of showers with thunderstorms possible in the overnight. We'll see increasing clouds with a low of 60 degrees. Tomorrow, we'll have a 50% chance of showers and thunderstorms. It'll be mostly cloudy with a high of 78 degrees. Wednesday night, we'll have a 50% chance of showers and thunderstorms. It'll be mostly cloudy with a low of 63 degrees. Thursday, we'll have showers likely with a thunderstorm possible. It'll be mostly cloudy with a high near 79 degrees. And Thursday night, we'll have a 30% chance of showers and thunderstorms. It'll be mostly cloudy with a low of 59 degrees.
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5: There is no dark side of the moon, really. 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

Your controls are set to the Random Precision Radio Network. This is Floydian Slip, your weekly hour of Pink Floyd. I'm Craig Bailey. This is show 1588. Coming up on this broadcast from the dark side of the moon, early Floyd from A Saucerful of Secrets and The Piper at the Gates of Dawn. Got a cut from Dark Side of the Moon. We'll also hear from Roger Waters from his performance of The Wall live in Berlin, Germany back in 1990. Our Floydian Slip up as well, not Floyd, but something with a connection. Be listening for that. Let's start out this week with live stuff from Pulse.

trillions of years, mankind lived just like the animals. Then something happened, which unleashed the power of our imagination. We learned to talk.

0: certainly was in the right.
1: Yes, definitely. Like he's just cruising for bruising.
2: Floydian Slip, your weekly hour of Pink Floyd. I'm Craig Bailey. This is show 1588. You know that one. From Dark Side of the Moon, Money. Began the show this week with Live Floyd out touring the Division Bell album. It became the double live disc Pulse, released in 95. We started with Keep Talking. Still to come on this week's broadcast from the Dark Side of the Moon, some early cuts from The Piper at the Gates of Dawn and A Sauce Full of Secrets. We've got some music from Roger Waters coming up from his pros and cons of hitchhiking. Our Floydian slip-up when we play you something not by the Floyd, but something with a connection. We lost a notable performer a few weeks back who had a couple of Floyd connections, one which you're probably familiar with, the other which you probably are not. We'll play a track by that artist and discuss all of that coming up later this hour. The connection that you might be familiar with is Roger Waters' performance of The Wall live in Berlin, Germany, summer of 1990. This performer was one of the cast members of that performance. No, it's not Dolly Parton. Someone else.

0: we've got Roger performing live in Berlin, Germany with that mystery guest and many others. It's coming up next.
1: When you're high, you feel different. But if you feel different, you drive different. So don't drive high. Brought to you by NHTSA and the Ad Council.

rejected, I have never heard before. But someone more deserving the full penalty of law. The way you made them suffer, your exquisite wife and mother, fills me with the urge to deprecate. Since

0: Many of you were architects.
1: Well, not well.
0: Not we were, three of us were student
1: architects with a small A.
0: Yeah. And how big a part does this past play in helping to form your ideas?
1: None at all, really.
0: None at all. Freudian Slip, an hour of Pink Floyd.

0: Floydian Slip, your weekly hour of Pink Floyd. This is show 1588. I'm Craig Bailey. From A Sauceful of Secrets, 1968's Remember a Day, the rare occasion that we've got a track that does not include drummer Nick Mason. Nick passed his sticks over to someone else for that track. He felt like he just couldn't quite do as good job as he had hoped to do on that number. Producer Norman Smith, actually, drumming. And I learned this just recently, actually. Norman Smith is also singing on that track. He's doing some backing vocals. I cannot discern his voice, but apparently it's in there. Remember a Day. The Gold, it's in the From Obscured by Clouds, 1972, before that. And we began the second set for this week's broadcast with Roger Waters and a cast of hundreds performing The Wall at Berlin, Germany. July 21st, 1990, we had the trial. I was telling you that there was someone who passed away recently with a Pink Floyd connection. And I was speaking of the person who performed the prosecutor in that track live. Tim Curry passed away at the end of August. He was 80. I mentioned he had a couple of Pink Floyd connections. That's the one you probably are aware of, but we will mention another one coming up during our Floydian slip-up. Tim Curry is the prosecutor on that live track. Thomas Dolby was the schoolmaster. Ute Lemperer played the wife. Marianne Faithfull was the mother. And Albert Finney, great performance as the judge from the trial. So we'll hear from Tim Curry again coming up later during this week's Floydian slip-up. The track that we'll play by Tim Curry actually has other connections. Yeah, no, he recorded as well. He put out like three albums during his life.
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3: Hello. 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
4: And truck stops and hamburger joints and Cadillac limousines and the company of has-beens and bent backs and sleeping forms on pavement steps and libraries and railway stations and books and banks. Pages of history and suicidal cavalry attacks I recognize.

frame of reference, some other place to go to. All night laundrette, not a cigarette, jumping a charrette. Babes, an all night diner.

0: All things Pink Floyd, this is Floydian Slip, show 1588. It's Tim Curry from Fearless, 1979, No Love on the Street. We lost Tim Curry at the end of August. He was 80. Most famous, I think, safe to say, for his role in the Rocky Horror Picture Show, but he was also an actor in a number of other films. And he was a recording artist as well, put out a few albums. That Fearless album from 79, co-produced by Michael Kamen, who is someone who did a lot of orchestrations for Pink Floyd. So that's the Floyd connection. Michael Kamen also co-wrote that track, No Love on the Street. Dick Wagner, the guitar player on that track, did a lot of work with Alice Cooper, Kiss, and Lou Reed. It's another minor Floyd connection. And there, David Sanborn is playing the sax on that track. David Sanborn also played with Roger Waters on The Pros and Cons of Hitchhiking in 84. Tim Curry, this week's Floydian slip-up, No Love on the Streets. We heard from The Pros and Cons of Hitchhiking before that. We had the moment of clarity, 5:11 a.m. and 5:06 a.m. every stranger's eyes.
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Floydian Slip, your weekly hour of Pink Floyd. We'll finish show 1588 with music from The Piper at the Gates of Dawn. Summer of Love, 1967, Astronomy Domini. Also in there, Quicksilver from the Moore film soundtrack, 1969. I'm Craig Bailey. Thanks for joining us on this week's broadcast from the dark side of the moon. We'll talk to you next week. Floydian Slip is a Random Precision production.

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11: Your WRFA weather forecast for the evening of Tuesday, September 15th. Tonight, we'll have a 40% chance of showers with thunderstorms possible in the overnight. We'll see increasing clouds with a low of 60 degrees. Tomorrow, we'll have a 50% chance of showers and thunderstorms. It'll be mostly cloudy with a high of 78 degrees. Wednesday night, we'll have a 50% chance of showers and thunderstorms. It'll be mostly cloudy with a low of 63 degrees. Thursday, we'll have showers likely with a thunderstorm possible. It'll be mostly cloudy with a high near 79 degrees. And Thursday night, we'll have a 30% chance of showers and thunderstorms. It'll be mostly cloudy with a low of 59 degrees.
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13: Hello, and welcome to episode 6.1, the September 9th, 2026, September Song Edition of Notes from the Aisle Seat, the podcast that covers the arts in Northern Chautauqua County, sponsored by the 1891 Fredonia Opera House. My name is Tom Laughlin, and I'm your host as we bring you news and information about arts events at the Opera House and around the region, including interviews with artists and creators across the county. As we begin the sixth season of this podcast, there is one important announcement I need to make. This sixth season will be my last season as the full-time host and producer of Notes from the Aisle Seat. After five full seasons as the one-person host, editor, writer, and producer of the podcast, it's time to step back and make the transition to other voices. While I have absolutely enjoyed creating this podcast, it feels like it's time to move on and enjoy other activities in my retirement without the need to worry about interviews, deadlines, and the like. When I was training young actors, I found that the hardest skill to teach them was the skill of letting go, of discarding old habits to make room for better ones, or safe ways of doing things in favor of more risky ones. For me, at this moment, it feels like now is the time to let this podcast go and to transition to another phase of life. This podcast was born out of a need I had to find something to occupy my time as the pandemic came to an end. And thanks to a rather random remark I made while chatting with Rick Davis, the next thing I knew,